0: Nes ne makwananga na matolwan at pala ao.
1: Popularity of unmanned aircraft systems, UAS, commonly referred to as drones, is on the rise, and with their use comes safety concerns. 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

0: 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You can also suggest someone who ought to be signed up but might not know about YANA. It's for everyone in Pala, not just tribal members. 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IHC's mobile medical unit will be in Pala at the Admin Center the third Thursday of each month from 9 a.m. to 1 p.m. for checkups, wellness screenings, hospital follow-ups, and acute issues. 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Concerts at the Starlight Theater, Friday, July 3rd, Twisted Gypsy, tribute to Fleetwood Mac. Saturday, July 4th, The Long Run, tribute to the Eagles. Friday, July 10th, Walk in the Line, tribute to Johnny Cash. Saturday, July 11th, Adam Lambert. Sunday, July 12th, Luis Angel, El Flaco. Friday, July 17th, Billy Joel to Elton John, tribute. Saturday, July 18th, Zepparella, female tribute to Led Zeppelin. Friday, July 31st, Mama Say, tribute to Michael Jackson. Saturday, August 1st, Which One's Pink, tribute to Pink Floyd. The Pollock Community Calendar can be heard three times daily, 7:25 in the morning, 12:25, and 5:25 in the afternoon. If you have any items for the calendar, email the details to 91.3@pollocktribe.com, and be sure we get that at least a week before the event.
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1: Wolfman Jack. Hey, listen, everybody. I'm just going to have to calm down here just for a second, because the station manager is making his rounds, you know, and he just doesn't like it much when I'm nutty or naughty. Here he comes in here now. Hi there, just doing my usual collection thing, you know, just doing my regular show.
2: Okay, Mr. Wolfman.
1: And we are very much together in the realms of withered love.
2: Very good. That's
1: so touchy and red with nithered.
2: Very good. That's the kind of thing we like on this station.
1: I love to be red with nithered.
2: Okay, everything's fine.
1: Okay. Is he going? Let's rock and roll, baby!
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1: 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You know, the whole management went out and built a 4-story building right outside my main studio here, and it's got something like 16 different studios in it. 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
1: Today we salute Whitcomb L. Judson, a man never given enough appreciation for his great contribution to modern times. 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Whitcomb L. Judson, another
0: unknown hero of modern times.

0: Well, I'm beginning to wonder about that cook I hired, Della, you know, Delicatessen. I mean, she's getting weirder and stranger day by day. You know, she told me that I should save my old socks so she could fill them with frosting and use it as a cake decorator.
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0: 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And it's warmly told.

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0: Hey, come on, man. 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Hey, no, man. No, hey, not that one. No, it's mine. 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Hey, touch your own, man. Poor guy, I tell you. I think old Smello Mello Mike, my producer, I hear he's been like this ever since he was just a little tiny kid. Seems he was breastfed by his father.
1: Are you crazy? 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

0: This is a brother.
1: Oh my god, I thought I had a sister on the telephone, man.
0: Yeah, man.
1: Where did I get a hold of you from? Didn't some broad answer the telephone?
0: No, that was me.
1: That was you?
0: Yeah, man.
1: I love you for sentimental reasons. You know that I love you. Listen, man, don't you kiss me or I'll giggle, you understand?
0: All right.
1: You promise you won't kiss me now, man, right?
0: No, I don't want to kiss.
1: Now you went and did it, you see what I mean?
0: Huh?
1: You went and gave me a kiss, didn't you, man?
0: No, I didn't give you no kiss, man.
1: Did you enjoy it, baby?
0: Yeah.
1: Do it again, do it again. You really enjoyed that, didn't you, man?
0: It was okay, man.
1: Oh, my God.
0: I want to request a record.
1: What?
0: I want to request a record.
1: Well, you're going to have to kiss me right over here on the ear, man.
0: Oh, if I blow on you, you follow me anywhere, huh?
1: Anything you say, go blow my ear, man.
0: What's been happening, man?
1: Oh, do it again. Oh, do it again. Do it again.
0: Man, I've been calling in a lot of times.
1: Oh, kiss me again. Kiss me again, man. Oh,
0: okay. Hey, man, do you know who this is?
1: Who is it?
0: Tuffy.
1: Tuffy?
0: Yeah, this is Tuffy. I called in a couple times.
2: Wolfman Jack loves Legionnaire on the scene once again with the soulful sound of the Commodores. And shall we say aloud?

0: Hi, this is Bo Diddley, howling for the Wolfman. Howl. Well, never mind howling. I'll leave that to him. It's the Wolfman Jack Show, right here. Don't touch that dial.
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0: Hey, man, the wreckage's over. I gotta get in there, you know what I mean? The wreckage's over. This is real radio, I know. Hey,
1: that's not
2: enough,
1: it.
2: Enough, Hoppy. Hoppy? Hoppy.
1: Hey, man.
2: Hey, listen, man. Will you, when you cue up a record, you only got to do it one or two times, see, to get it right at the front, so that when I announce the record, boom, we go right into it, see?
1: I tend to disagree, man.
2: Go ahead, cue that up.
1: The proper turn revolution-wise will make... See that, man? Now, that's wrong. But no, this...
2: I don't care, Hoppy. They don't care either. Okay, you got it now?
1: Man,
2: you got it?
1: No, this is the wrong record, man. I
2: Hey, Lonnie!
3: The turntable. Yeah,
2: Lonnie!
1: This needs some fixing, man. You know,
2: right,
1: the screwdriver?
2: You got the record ready now?
1: Hey, Wolf, do you have a screwdriver
2: no,
1: on
2: I don't
1: you, man?
2: Have a screwdriver.
1: I can fix this in a second,
2: We've
1: man.
2: We've got 13 turntables in the studio. You don't have to fix this one. That's me, not right now. You understand what I mean? Now, don't touch it anymore.
3: Turn it on, Hoppy. Go for it, okay?
2: No!
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6: 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Ladies and gentlemen,

more you laugh, the less you fret. 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

0: 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We had a good time today, didn't we? You folks must miss that Merv Griffin part. It was really great.
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0: Roman Polanski's getting ready to make another movie. Hey, it says here that old Polanski gonna make a new movie called Close Encounters with the Third Grade. Hey, that's all right.
5: Yeah.

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You know pizza pie don't make you high. Everything nice is usually advice. And he who hesitates usually gets rear-ended. Now remember that, friend. 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

0: Oh, telephone. 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Hello, who's this on the Wolfman telephone?
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Next, we got Willie Williams. Give y'all praise.

Yeah, it's Solange on Rich Radio 91.3. Just keep it here, keep it locked, keep it rolling. Next, you got Michael Prophet up here with Jai Is My Light.

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3: Tansen and Totemek, I'm Jared Martineau. This is Reclaimed, and today we're continuing our celebration of National Indigenous History Month. And we're doing it with a very special guest DJ mix from Mohawk musician and producer Shub. He's put together a hype set of bangers from across Turtle Island and turned them into his very own powwow step party. Coming up, you'll hear tracks from Natasha Fisher, Sean Beaver, Classic Roots, and many more. So turn it up and let's get into the sounds. Here's Shub with a banging tune from Handsome Tiger and the Snotty Nose Rez Kids.

survived on Turtle Island for thousands and thousands of years, following a way of life that had carried them to have what our people refer to as Pilpimatis, you know, a good way of life. It may sound very simple, and it is, because that good way of life

You're rocking to the sounds and cuts of Six Nation's very own Shub with his powwow step party mix. I'm Jared Martineau. This is Reclaimed on CBC, and I hope you're enjoying the vibes. What you're hearing right now is a fire collab straight from Northern BC, Earthchild and Symbiaz Wilson with Up and Away. Let's get back into the set. Here's more from Shub on Reclaimed.

me not to be Puat Simwik. You are here to powwow again. Miwasin, Takan Mitwik. It's very good that you are here today.

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1: Sago, I'm Shub, Mohawk, Turtle Clan of Six Nations, and you're listening to my mix celebrating National Indigenous History Month on Reclaiming.

You're deep into a continuous DJ mix from the godfather of powwow step himself, the one and only Shub. He reps the Turtle Clan from the Six Nations of the Grand River in Ontario, and he's one of the most well-known DJs and producers in Indian country. You might know him as one of the founding members of the legendary indigenous DJ and producer crew, A Tribe Called Red, going right back to the beginning, before their days as the Hallucination. Since then, Shub's made a big lane for himself as a solo artist, producer, and DJ, but as you can hear in this session, he still reps his turntablist and scratching chops as a DMC Canada champion. And if you haven't had the chance to see him play live yet, look out for him coming through at a summer festival near you. This is Reclaimed on CBC. I'm Jared Marno, and I hope you're loving the beats today. Let's get back into more from Shub and a tribute to our dearly beloved Inuk sister, Kelly Fraser. This is Sedna on Reclaimed.

0: detective.
1: Sago, I'm Shub, Mohawk, Turtle Clan of Six Nations, and you're listening to my mix celebrating National Indigenous.

With the West Coast Bounce, you're hearing Sakani featuring Chasse Scans and Efrain YB. And you're deep into a very special DJ mix from Shub right here on Reclaimed. I'm Jared Martineau, and you can listen live from anywhere in the world. 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Let's get back into Shub's set. Here's an uplifting tune from Ace and Abby. This one's called War Cry.

0: Zago, I'm Shub, Mohawk, Turtle Clan of Six Nations, and you're listening to my mix celebrating National Indigenous History Month on Reclaimed.
1: Hey, la, hey, la.

Hearing Paul Wall on a track with Stella Standing Bear. You're hearing a dope remix of her track, Mm-hmm. I'm Jared Martineau, and you're flowing with the sounds of a continuous powwow step party mix right here on Reclaimed, courtesy of Mohawk DJ and producer Shub. The energy here is undeniable. Let's get into something now from Sebastian Gaskin. This one's called Shadows.

A big tune from J-Roe, that was Gone Too. And it closes out the epic powwow step party mix that you've been hearing today from Shub. A big thanks, Hi Hi and Nya Won, to Shub for continuing our celebration of National Indigenous History Month with such a fire mashup of music. Stay tapped in with Shub and check out more of what he's got going on. Just head to djshub.ca. This is Reclaimed. I'm Jared Martineau, and I hope you've enjoyed the guest DJ mix today. Drop me a line to let me know. Reclaimed at cbc.ca is our email. 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Our show is produced by Travis Pereira, Spiros Georgiou, Lauren Hancock, Judith Lynch, and me. And join me again next week to keep celebrating National Indigenous History Month. I'll see you then. Hi, hi, McGwich, and Masi Joe for listening.

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Welcome, it's Reelin' in the Years. This is Ryan, episode 86. Our featured five theme is a backyard barbecue. More on that coming up. In the early 2000s, Scott Weiland of STP did some production work for Cal Campbell, the son of the legendary Glenn Campbell. Weiland told him that the members of STP were big fans of his father, so Cal arranged a meet and greet following one of Glenn's shows in Los Angeles. They developed an immediate friendship and a mutual appreciation for each other's work. Glenn then invited the band to a recording session where they would re-record some of his biggest hits. This is the only song from that session that was completed. It was included as a bonus DVD track on STP's greatest hits album, Thank You. For reasons unknown, Weiland did not attend the session. Here are Glenn Campbell and members of STP with Wichita Linemen

From 1970, that was Van Morrison with Into the Mystic, and Tyler Childers in there too with All Yearn. Thanks for giving a listen to Reelin' in the Years. It's Ryan. If you're just tuning in, the Featured Five theme is a backyard barbecue. Song titles that mention something that is typically served at a barbecue. Here's song number one. It's Led Zeppelin with Hot Dog.

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That was music from Them Crooked Vultures and New Fang from their one and only album, Them Crooked Vultures, released in 2009. That song won a Grammy Award in 2011 for Best Hard Rock Performance. Those guys are considered a supergroup. They're fronted by guitarist Josh Homme from Queens of the Stone Age, John Paul Jones of Led Zeppelin on bass and keyboards, and Dave Grohl on drums and backing vocals. Also in there, Jimi Hendrix gave us Spanish Castle Magic. That one is about his years in high school in the Seattle area. During that time, he would often visit a local roadhouse that was called the Spanish Castle. And at the top of the set, it was new music from Amani Burnham with Fastlane from his 2026 debut release, Roots and Wings. This is Reelin' in the Years. It's Ryan. Thanks for joining me. Coming up, a song inspired by the disappearance of Leela and Raymond Howard. Up next, it's a song by one of the first all-female rock groups to achieve commercial success. Here's Fanny with their cover of Ain't That Peculiar.

Released as a single in May of 83, that was Bob Seger with Roll Me Away, which he was inspired to write after a motorcycle trip to Jackson Hole, Wyoming. And we opened the segment by going back to 2015 with Josh Ritter and the lead single from Sermon on the Rocks. It was Getting Ready to Get Down. It's Ryan. This is Reelin' in the Years. Thank you for tuning in. Coming up, a new song by Stella Lefty that directly interpolates the melody of the Noah Kahn song, Stick Season. Tony Scalzo of the band Fastball was inspired to write this song after reading about the disappearance of Leela and Raymond Howard. The couple was from Salado, Texas, and on June 29, 1997, they left home to attend the Pioneer Day Festival in nearby Temple. At the time, Raymond was recovering from brain surgery and Leela suffered from Alzheimer's disease. Instead of making it to the festival, the couple vanished. Sadly, they were found 2 weeks later at the bottom of a ravine in Hot Springs, Arkansas, hundreds of miles from their intended destination. Authorities believe Leela, who was driving the car, was trying to locate a place where she had once vacationed. Here's The Way.

Reeling in the years with Fastball and their big hit from 1998, It Was the Way. The featured five theme is A Backyard Barbecue. Here's song number two. From their 1971 self-titled debut effort, it's Little Feat with Hamburger Midnight.

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1: Beatles or Stones? Bach or Beethoven? When it comes to reggae, there is only one. 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

That was Stella Lefty with her breakout hit from this year, Boston. The track directly interpolates the melody of the Noah Kahan song, Stick Season, earning him a songwriting credit. And we opened the segment with Tom Petty and the title track from his 1994 release, Wildflowers. Next up, it's a song by two of Petty's good friends, Dwight Twilley and Phil Seymour. The two of them performed as the Dwight Twilley Band. This was their debut single and biggest hit, peaking at number 16 on the Hot 100 chart in early August of '75. Here's I'm on Fire.

was Dwight Twilley and Phil Seymour, a.k.a. the Dwight Twilley Band, with their hit song, I'm on Fire. Following the song's release, Seymour would go on to sing backing vocals on two of Tom Petty's best-known songs. Those would be Breakdown and American Girl. Twilley, meanwhile, scored a top 20 hit as a solo artist with the song Girls. Petty provided backing vocals on that track. Thanks for listening. It's Ryan, and this is R.I.T.Y. Coming up next hour, a love song that transformed into one of the creepiest songs of all time, thanks in large part to alcohol being available in the studio. Also, one of three Pink Floyd tunes to feature a guest lead vocalist, plus new music from the Red Stray Clays. Our featured five theme is a backyard barbecue. This is the third of the five songs. Here's Louis Jordan and his Timpani 5 with Beans and Cornbread.

Going back to 2002 with The Roots and one called The Seed 2.0 from their album Phrenology. That's a reworking of the Cody Chestnut song The Seed. Now The Roots, of course, would go on to become the house band for The Tonight Show starring Jimmy Fallon. They were also with him when he hosted Late Night. Also in the set, Funkadelic gave us Can You Get to That? And we opened the hour with new music from the Red Stray Clays and the opening track from their album Grateful. It was Demons in Your Choir. You're listening to Reelin' in the Years. It's Ryan. On the way, a tune that went from a love song to one of the creepiest songs of all time, thanks in large part to alcohol. This week's featured five theme is a backyard barbecue. Song titles that mention something that is usually served at a barbecue. This is song number four. Here's Leo Kottke with Watermelon.

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That was CCR with their take on the Screamin' Jay Hawkins tune, I Put a Spell on You. Believe it or not, the plan was for Hawkins to record that as a love song. However, a producer brought in ribs, chicken, and a whole lot of alcohol to the recording session. Hawkins got super drunk and wound up recording a creepier version of the song, which has gone on to become a cult classic. Also in the set, Chris Stone, Kingfish Ingram gave us Voodoo Charm, and Eric Clapton and B.B. King opened the segment with the title cut from their 2000 release, Writing with the King. That was not the first time those guys played together. That happened all the way back in 1967 at the Cafe Agogo in New York City when Clapton was a member of Cream. It's Ryan. Thanks for listening to Reelin' in the Years. Coming up, one of three Pink Floyd tunes to feature a guest lead vocalist. Let's continue with Stevie Wonder. Here's Don't You Worry About a Thing.

Reeling in the years with Pink Floyd and Have a Cigar. That's one of three Pink Floyd tunes to feature a guest lead vocalist. English folk rock singer Roy Harper sang lead on that one. He got the job after Roger Waters and David Gilmour were dissatisfied with their attempts to sing lead vocals. The song was recorded at Abbey Road Studios, and Harper happened to be there recording his album HQ. He agreed to sing lead as a way of repaying Gilmour for playing guitar on some of his own songs. And at the top of the set, the Red Hot Chili Peppers gave us Breaking the Girl. That song's about frontman Anthony Kiedis and his turbulent and inconsistent love life. The percussion instruments used on that song consisted of junkyard debris found by members of the band. You're listening to Reelin' in the Years. It's Ryan. The featured five theme is a backyard barbecue. Here's the fifth and final corresponding song. I don't know about you, but I think ice cream is a great way to cap off a summer barbecue. With that said, the best-known version of this song was done by Van Halen for their 1978 eponymous debut release. Hopkinsville, Kentucky native John Brim was the first to record this song in May of 1953. However, it was not released until 1968. Here's Ice Cream Man.

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0: Recorded on Christmas Eve, 1966 in New York City, that was Tommy James and the Shondells with I Think We're Alone Now. Matthew Sweet took us back to 1995 with Sick of Myself, and we got the segment going with Flo and Eddie, and a song they first recorded as members of the Turtles. It was Eleanor. It's Reelin' in the Years. This is Ryan, and I've got one song left. Before we wrap things up, just a reminder that the show is available on demand. For those details, visit reelinwithryan.com.
1: Does anyone else hear the bottom of the barrel being scraped?
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0: This closing segment is called Bottom of the Barrel. It's where I feature a song that barely made Billboard's Hot 100 chart. This one peaked at number 92 in 1992, right around Memorial Day. The artist wrote this song during a week-long cabin retreat in Mendocino, California. It's about aging, and at the time, the artist was approaching 40 and had recently experienced the loss of her record contract and a failed romance, but she did recover from drug and alcohol addiction. Here's Bonnie Raitt with Nick of Time. Have a great week.

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1: Hi, it's Martin Joseph, yeah.
0: 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How you doing today?
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1: Good to be with you, Ken. Thanks very much.
2: For our listeners who may not be familiar with his work, Martin's been compared to Bruce Springsteen, John Mayer, Bruce Coburn, and Dave Matthews, but there's truly no one else like him. He was born in Penarth, Wales in 1960, and besides being a championship golfer in his youth, he has become an incredible and accomplished singer and songwriter. With just him and his guitar, he blows the crowd away night after night. Been recording since the 80s, did two albums for Sony Music in the 90s, had some top 40 hits as well, and then Martin launched his own record label in 1999 and was a trailblazer in using the internet to advance his career. In November 2025, you put out your 28th studio album, Troubled Horses. Martin will be talking about that in detail after we cover a few of the highlights of your other albums and your early influences. Who are some of the earliest singers and songwriters, Martin, that really caught your ear and got you interested in playing music?
1: Oh, gosh, a great question. There was a gentleman by the name of Max Boyce who was a Welsh folk singer, but he was kind of a comedian. He used a lot of humor to illustrate Welsh life, including our worship of the sport of rugby. And my grandfather had his live album.
3: Said farewell to Wembley and to that foreign clime. And now we're back in Cardiff because they finished it on time.
1: But he also had some very poignant songs about Welsh miners. He had a song called Dew It's Hard, Dew being the Welsh word for God. And it was about his father who worked down a mine. And that really struck a little sentimental part of my soul as a 10-year-old. I

0: Award-winning singer Martin Joseph's our guest.
1: I was really drawn to a lot of North American songwriters, tend to be honest. I feel that British are very good at bringing the latest fad into music or whatever, but we're not as good at wearing our hearts on our sleeves, perhaps, you know, showing emotion. So I started listening to John Denver and

0: I've got Martin Joseph on the line. I'm Ken Rundle. 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
1: So I was really drawn to that melancholic songwriting where a story was being told rather than music that was just in the background for us to dance to or anything like that. You know, I seem to set my heart on the narrative of music as a young boy, really, and kind of followed that path, really, I suppose.
0: Yeah. How about the first concert that you went to that just blew you away?
1: That's a heck of a question. I've never been asked that. I remember going to, like, when I was in school, you know, a lot of my friends were into, like, heavy metal and stuff, so we were going to see bands like Hawkwind and Led Zeppelin and UFO, and there was a Welsh band called Budgie. I certainly enjoyed rock music for quite a while there. I remember going as about 14-year-old.

0: to the days you've made.
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4: Welsh singer-songwriter Martin Joseph's our guest. The album Treasure the Questions, I like the title cut. It's a nice premise and a beautiful melody. The dynamics, the way it kind of ebbs and flows, I like that too. What gave you the impetus for this one, Martin?
5: Basically, I traveled to the Third World for the first time. A relief organization asked me to write some songs. I mean, it doesn't sound like a Third World. I went to Thailand, but back in the 70s, there was an awful lot of poverty there. I'm sure there probably still is, but I remember being in Bangkok City and we went to a slum. And I think I realized that a lot of my thinking had not taken into account the great suffering that goes on in our world as well. And so when I sat with people that were powerless, I realized that I had far more questions than I did any answers that I cared to verbalize.
6: This song sometimes gets people a little upset. Not always. Some people find it hard to understand. It's just that I think sometimes certainly as an artist, I don't know about anybody else how you feel, but I'd rather be honest than try and pull the wool over people's eyes, because I think that there's an integrity and hopefully something that's attractive about someone that's being honest, because it's real and it's human. There's nothing wrong with not understanding everything. This song is called Treasure the Questions.

0: I've got Martin Joseph on the line. I'm Ken Rundle. You're listening to the Flower Power Hour. The title track from Being There is another outstanding cut, kind of a stream of consciousness lyrics. Take us back to when you were putting this song together, Martin.
1: This was a co-write with a dear friend of mine, Stuart Henderson. I was working with a producer called Ben Wish. Ben produced Mark Cohen's Walking in Memphis album. Yeah, Being There, it's a sort of a commentary on Britain at the time. We had this very unpopular thing called the poll tax. There was a lot of right-wing extremism loose and permeating politics, and this was meant to rebuff that.
0: Are you a fan of Peter Sellers?
1: Yeah, I am.
0: His movie Being There is one of my all-time favorites.
1: But oh, there you go. Yes, I was aware that he'd, yeah, in fact, we probably pinched the title from that. I just can't remember.

0: This is Phil Proctor of the Firesign Theater, and I'm here to tell you that this portion of the Flower Power Hour is brought to you by Bear Whiz Beer. It's in the water. That's why it's yellow.
1: We're celebrating the power of the flower with Welsh singer-songwriter Martin Joseph this hour.
2: We heard a couple of title tracks there from Martin's albums Being There and Treasure the Questions.
1: Also Hawkwind with Welcome to the Future. Hawkwind was one of the first big concerts Martin went to.
2: We also heard Joni Mitchell do For Free, and singer Max Boyce from Wales gave us a snippet of Do It's Hard.
1: And we started the hour off with a song that got us turned on to your music, Martin, Born Too Late.
2: Yeah, I heard this song when it was played on one of our affiliate radio stations. That's how I found you, only about 40 years too late.
3: That's nice.
2: For those of us who did grow up during the heyday of Laurel Canyon as a musical hotspot, this really hits a sweet spot for us, Martin.
3: That's nice. I am kind of proud of that song. I kind of stumbled into it, I think. I've always had people, even when I was signed to Sony, saying, you know, it's a pity you weren't around during a different period in terms of what my music was like. And so I just kind of flippantly said, well, I was born too late one day, you know, and I think someone suggested that might be a song title. And so off I went.
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1: Martin, your album Full Color Black and White has a song on it called The Ballad of Richard Lewis. And that's based on a true story, isn't it?
3: Yes, it is. It's about a guy, Richard Lewis, who in folklore is known as Dick Pendarren. He was unjustly hung for his part in the riots in Merthyr in 1831, where those working underground in the iron industry were being treated very badly by those that owned the steelworks and the coal mines. And there was a rising up in 35 people were shot dead by the army, and one soldier was slightly wounded. And Richard Lewis was accused of doing this incorrectly. It wasn't him. And still to this very day, some of us are still fighting for a posthumous pardon.
2: Wow. You're digging
3: another happy tune.
2: You're digging the Flower Power Hour. We call it the Make Love, Not War Show. Martin Joseph of Wales is our guest. I read a quote of yours, Martin, that said, I guess I try to write songs that can step up and speak to that given moment in time. A good song makes you feel like you're not alone in the world. Well, yours definitely do that for me, especially your song, Not a Good Time for God. I agree, it's not a good time unless your God is greed.
3: Well, yeah, he's certainly running right now, if that's the truth. Yeah, it's very hard, isn't it, to try and find the divine in mankind.

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9: I've seen an awful lot in my days, but I've never felt quite so concerned for the future of my kids as I do right now. And I have to say that looking at America right now, it's very worrying. I'm sure for Americans, but it's alarming to many of us beyond your borders as to some of the things that are taking place right now.
10: Yeah, man, I can dig that.
9: I've been coming to play there for decades, and only, as I said, my musical heritage comes from deep within the culture of America.
10: Yeah.
9: Someone once said, America is such a great idea. We just want to see the fulfillment of that idea in ways that are true and truthful and beautiful, and it's hard to find it right now.
8: Ever since JFK was shot dead, and then his brother, and Martin Luther King Jr., you know, that shook us to our core.
9: I wrote a song, actually, called Bobby, about Bobby Kennedy, and I was really happy with that song.

0: You're listening to the Flower Power Hour. We're hanging out with Martin Joseph this hour. Brings us to another cut from your 1960 album, Felt So Much. You have an incredible gift for transporting us to another place and time, complete with the emotions and the artifacts of that time. And when I hear this song, I think of philosopher Alan Watts' book, This Is It.
1: I haven't read that book. I'll have to make a note of that. Felt So Much starts off for me in the back of my parents' car on a trip to Europe when my sister and I were in single digits, and we used to lay in the back of the car, and I used to play a game with the telegraph poles and the wires, looking that the wires would finally touch each other, but that telegraph pole always separated them, and I thought that's a real nice image. And so I wrote this verse, and I thought, well, that's age sort of 6 to 10. I wound up, maybe I could reflect all the other 30 years in the song. I felt like it was a sort of autobiographical journey through my days to that moment where I was at that time.
2: Laying in the back seat of that Renault, eyes wide open to the sky.

0: Your 28th studio album, Troubled Horses, came out November of 25. I love the title cut, Troubled Horses. It's polished, it's powerful poetry. Take us back, please, to the creation of Troubled Horses, Martin.
1: The great Canadian songwriter Bruce Coben showed me once, drop D, and your G goes down to F sharp, so those of you who play guitar can go home and try that out. The lyric was something my friend Stuart Henderson had come up with, and I moved a few bits of it around. It was a response to the race riots that we had last summer in Britain, where a minority of people created a lot of fuss because of the immigrants, the migrants coming across channels from France to Britain. And the idea of the song really is to say, where do you think people in Britain have come from? We've come from all over the world to live here, as much, you know, just like America, really, you know.
0: Yeah.
1: You know, we're all immigrants. We're all from somewhere else.
2: The Flower Power Hour.

0: celebrating the power of the flower, you got the Flower Power Hour. Dave Marsh of Rolling Stone said our guest, Martin Joseph, is who John Hammond thought he was getting when he signed Bruce Springsteen to Columbia Records in 72. I think he was talking about your songwriting, Martin, including the next song from Troubled Horses, Last Night I Heard America. Boy.
1: Well, Dave Marsh, I think of all the quotes being said about me, that one by Dave means the most because it references Bruce.
0: Yeah.
1: And he is mentioned in the song along with many of your other great songwriting giants and artistic people to look back and remember. I sang this song at the Sisters Folk Festival in Oregon last September, and during the song, people were applauding certain lines in the song.
0: Yeah.
1: Even as I was playing them, they were clapping. And when I got to the end of the song, people stood up and for like 3 minutes and just applauded. And it made me realize how much your country is hurting, you know.
0: Yeah.
1: How much pain is being caused right now. And I get that because we have something of that in Britain at times, but nothing like the extremes right now that are taking place in America. And if that was my country, then I would be deeply burdened and heartbroken for it too. And so I felt really humbled by that response to the song. It's a psalm of encouragement to your wonderful country that it would look to its best and remember the truth of who it is.
2: Last night I heard America.

America, the country of before. 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
2: We're talking with Welsh singer-songwriter Martin Joseph about his album Troubled Horses and the tune In a World That Breaks Your Heart. That's a modern-day anthem for folks like us. Thanks for this tune, man.
3: Oh, it's a pleasure. I wrote that very quickly, actually. It's just a one-take recording at the end of that record. And Bruce Springsteen-ish, isn't it? You can tell where my influence is.

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1: This portion of the show brought to you by that little voice in your head that says,
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5: For the encore that night, I played a song called Driving Her Back to London. It's a song that came about when I was driving my daughter back to university some years ago, and we started to swap generational songs on our iPods or our phones as we were driving, you know, the 3-4 hour journey. So I'd play one that I liked, she'd play me one. As we did this, I had the idea that there was a song in the air. So I had this theory that if you don't write it down or make some mental note, it goes down the road to Billy Joel or Bruce Springsteen. And, you know, so you've got to take that moment. So she went to get a coffee at the service station, and I made some notes in the car, and I wrote this song called Driving Her Back to London, and it's basically about letting go as a parent and the realization that each generation that comes, I believe we become more human, we become better. And I have great hope in this young generation who are far less racist and they're more open, more accepting than we've been. And that's where I find my hope. So maybe that would be a nice song to kind of sum everything up.
6: This is a song I wrote for my daughter. What happened was I was driving her back to London from Cardiff. She was back to university. So to pass the time in the car, we exchanged songs, generational songs on our iPhones, right? She'd play me one, I'd play her one, that sort of thing. And I began to realize that there was something going on. As a writer, one of the things you have to do, and I would assure this applied to being a photographer or a painter, whatever, is you have to pay attention to the muse that is in front of you at any given time. As we swapped songs, I thought, there's a song here. So while she went to get an expensive coffee at the service station, I made some notes on the same iPhone. Follow the muse. Otherwise, if you don't want it, don't be arrogant enough to think it's going to remain. It won't. It goes down the road and Paul McCartney gets it, right? So I want the damn muse. So I made a few notes and I came up with this song. And it's about letting go. It's about having the wisdom to hope that your kids will inherit the best of who you've been and completely reject those things that caused you to stumble and fall in the night. Because that's how it gets better, folks. As I look at my kids, they are far less racist. They are more open, more inclusive than my generation has been. Here come the young.

0: 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Welcome back.
1: Very nice. Okay, it's been our pleasure this hour to be hanging out with the amazing Welsh singer-songwriter Martin Joseph. 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Thanks for your time, for your music, and for all the great stories you've given us this hour, Martin. 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
4: The Johnson Wax Program with Fibber McGee and Molly. The makers of Johnson's Wax and Johnson's Self-Polishing Glow Coat present Marion and Jim Jordan as Fibber McGee and Molly with Jimmy Shields, Bill Thompson, and Billy Mills Orchestra. The show opens with Hallelujah.

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0: Folks, crime has just raised its ugly head. The Wistful Vista Jewelry, We Fix Watches and Do You Need Glasses Company has just discovered that a $12,000 necklace is missing. And here, sympathizing with the tearful anguish of the proprietress, Mrs. Teitelbaum, we find Fibber McGee and Molly.
1: Now, Mrs. Teitelbaum, don't take it so hard, dearie. I'm sure the necklace will turn up someplace.
2: So am I. It'll turn up in our pawn shop in Toledo, maybe. Oy, are you at $12,000?
1: Ah, there.
3: Now, look, Mrs. Teitelbaum, you want to recover this diamond necklace without no fuss nor scandal, don't you? And you don't want to dish out a heavy reward to the cops, do you?
2: You're talking.
3: I was wondering for a minute. Probably the one guy in the world that can clear this robbery up for you and get that necklace back.
2: Mr. McGee, if you can do it, I'm so grateful for you. You can have anything in the store.
3: Oh.
2: At a big discount. but what experiences are you having, please?
3: What experience? Why, Mrs. Teitelbaum, do you mean to stand there with your head between your bobby pins and tell me you never heard of Detective McGee?
2: So help me, I didn't.
3: I'm kind of surprised at you, Tidy. Because I'm well known for crime detection. A brute with my fists and lightning with a shooting iron. Why, when I was only 5 years old, none of the other kids would even split a soda with me because I was so fast on the draw. I could shoot lead out of a revolver quicker than anybody living. Get the lead out, McGee, I was known as in them days. Get the lead out, McGee, the go-getting gumshoe Galahad, going great guns at giving the gate to groups of gaudy gamblers with McGream and Gat, gallantly girding the gove to give gangsters a gruesome glimpse of the gallows, and gathering great gobs of glory as a go-between for good government from the grim, gaunt gullies of Galatea to the well. That gives you a rough idea.
2: Well, what's your proposition, please?
3: 1% of the value of the necklace. That's $120, and I guarantee results.
2: All right, go ahead.
1: McGee, How about the business you had with Mrs. Teitelbaum when you came in here?
3: Oh, that can wait. I just wanted to tell her that fountain pen I got in here this morning was... Oh, never mind that now. Come on, Molly, you're working on this case with me.
1: Oh, goody.
3: Mm-hmm.
1: We'll pretend we're playing the thin man.
3: Oh.
1: I'll be Myrna Loy, and you can be Dick Powell.
3: It was William Powell.
1: Oh, well, he was a dick in the picture.
3: Mrs. Teitelbaum, have your clerk call the police and get a squad car over here, and then write down the names of whoever's been in the store today. I want a third degree, everybody.
2: Okay. Jake, a piece of paper on a squad car, please.
1: McGee, why do you get that poor woman's hopes up like this? As a sleuth, you couldn't find a fire truck in a phone booth.
3: Molly, for some reason, you seem to lack confidence in me. Tell me this, have I ever completely failed in anything I ever did?
1: What'd you ever do?
3: Well, I... Hey, I wonder what became of that squad car. They ought to be here by now. Let me take that phone. Hello, operator. Give me the police to... Oh, is that you, Mert? How's everything, Mert? Who did? Your cousin Alfred. Not really. With an old-fashioned razor, eh?
2: Oh.
3: Oh, my God. From ear to ear, hey?
2: Oh, dear.
3: Is that so? What do you know about that, Molly?
1: Oh, heavenly days, what?
3: Mert's young cousin shaved himself for the first time this morning. He was so tickled he had a grin from ear to ear. Yeah. Hello, Mert. Oh, police headquarters don't answer, eh? No, never mind. So long, Mert. One of these days, I'm going to really get a number and spoil everything. Well, now, the first thing we got to do, Molly...
2: Here, Mr. McGee, here's our list of customers who are being in my store today.
3: Oh, well, thank you, Mrs. Teitelbaum. Phone this list to the police and tell them to have all these suspects here at 2 o'clock. Now, before I start running down any clues, I'd like to ask just one question, if I may.
2: Go ahead.
3: Now, think carefully before you answer, Mrs. Teitelbaum.
2: Right.
3: Now, here's the question. Does this list you gave me comprise the names of each individual who had access to or means of or by use of accomplices, hereinafter referred to as the party of the second part, any suspicious actions on part of same?
1: A very shrewd question, McGee.
2: Can I answer yes or no?
3: Yes.
2: No.
3: Thank you. That clears up an important point.
4: Somebody here call for a squad car.
1: Yes, officer. There's been a robbery in here.
4: What was took?
3: A diamond necklace, Bud, worth 12 grand. You work with me and I'll cut you in on the publicity.
4: Okay, that's swell. I take a wonderful picture.
3: That's all.
4: Yeah, I usually pose with me revolver in me hand and a stern look on me puss. Like this, see?
3: That's a stern look, all right. Looks like the stern of a ferry boat. But the publicity will come later, officer.
4: Okay, Doc. Well, I'll be waiting for you outside in the squad car.
3: Okay, Bud. Now, the first thing we'll... Oh, hey. I just thought of something. Come on, quick.
1: Where, McGee? Where
3: Never mind. No time to answer questions. We'll be back shortly, Mrs. Teitelbaum. Come on, Molly. Hurry. Time means everything.
1: What is this?
3: Hey, officer. Drive us to 79 Wistful Vista. In a hurry.
4: Yeah.
3: Get in the squad car quick, Molly.
1: Oh, dear. Oh, dear.
3: Step on it, Bud. Get going.
4: Yes, sir.
1: Oh, my.
4: Here you are, Doc. Shall I surround the house?
3: No, you come back for us in a half an hour.
4: Okay, Doc.
3: That's all clear.
1: McGee, what was the idea of risking our necks to get to our own house?
3: Why, Molly, don't you realize? It's 12 o'clock. It's time for lunch.
1: Oh.

0: Here's the jewelry store, Doc.
1: You gotta get them brakes fixed. Oh, come on, Molly. Now that I've had lunch, I can really tackle this jewel robbery. Never could solve a mystery on an empty stomach.
2: Why not? As a detective, you're strictly from hunger.
1: Just the same, I can be more nonchalant with a toothpick in my mouth and...
3: Oh,
1: sorry, little girl.
3: Hi, mister.
1: Don't stop me now, sis. I'm on a case.
3: Gee, are you a doctor? Are you,
1: No, I'm a detective. I said, now listen, sis, I ain't got time to be bandying words with you. You run along about your business, and I'll run along about mine. Go on now, sis, beat it.
3: Where?
1: Well, where were you going when I bumped into you?
3: Don't you know?
1: How should I know?
3: Well, gee, I thought you were a detective.
1: Dad ratted, I am a detective, but how should I know all about you?
3: Well, I know all about you, I betcha.
1: Oh, no, you don't.
3: Oh, yes, I do.
1: Oh, no, you don't.
3: Oh, yes, I do.
1: Oh, all right. If you know so much, tell me all about me.
3: Okay.
1: Okay.
3: You're 5'7" high, and you weigh 142, and your waistline is 37 inches. And you got a penicillin scar on your stomach, and you need to have your tonsils out. And you were born on the 16th of November, and you had cauliflower for lunch, I betcha.
1: Well, that'll be a censored exclamation. How did you know all that, sis?
3: I saw it in your insurance application. My uncle sold you the insurance.
1: Oh, I see. Oh, well, that's pretty simple, then.
3: Sure.
1: I thought you were really... Hey, how'd you know I had cauliflower for lunch? That wasn't in my insurance application.
3: I know it.
1: Well, and how'd you figure that out?
3: Well, we live just south of you, and there's a north wind today.
1: Come on, let's get in the store, Molly. I gotta get busy on this case.
4: Oh, there you are, Mr. McGee, yeah. And there's my diamond necklace bracelet. What's the matter? Necklace.
1: Don't worry about your necklace now, Mrs. Teitelbaum. I never fail. When it comes to recovering precious stones, I'm quicker than a snake. Kind of a diamond-back rattler, you might say. Don't you get it, Molly? Precious stone returned, diamond
4: back... Ain't funny, McGee. Oh. I second the motion.
1: Okay, you'll see. I got this thing all figured out. Now, have that cop send in the first suspect, Mrs. Teitelbaum.
4: Certainly, right away. Officer.
1: Now, you sit there, Molly, and take notes.
4: All
1: and
4: right.
1: The first...
5: I demand to see the officer in charge about this Oscar. Oh!
6: How do you do, Mrs. Uppington?
5: Why, I, how do you do, Mrs. McGee? And Mr. McGee?
1: Hi, Uppy.
5: Why, I don't understand. They told me I was to be interviewed by a detective about some horrid robbery.
1: Mrs. Uppington, I'm the detective. Sit down.
5: Just one moment, Miss McGee. I know nothing about any robbery. Here I was innocently doing my Christmas shopping. And...
1: Oh, shopping, eh? Got plenty of money to spend, Mrs. Uppington.
5: Yes, I have. If it's any of your business.
1: Make a note of that, Secretary. Carrying plenty of dough. Is this the first diamond necklace you ever stole, Mrs. Uppington? Answer yes or no.
5: No, it isn't. Yes, it is. No, I... Mr. McGee, I have never stolen anything in all my life, and I refuse to answer any more questions.
1: Now, look, Mrs. Uppington. We're your friends. We realize that it's easy for a girl like you to go wrong. Unhappy conditions at home, alone in the big city, malnutrition, frustrated in love, and with malice aforethought.
5: Mr. McGee, please.
6: Now, Mrs. Uppington. Don't be upset, dearie. We'll make it as easy for you as we can.
1: Mrs. Uppington, you were in this jewelry store between the hours of this morning and this afternoon, were you not?
5: Yes, I was.
6: What'd you buy?
5: Why, I didn't make any purchases.
1: Oh, you didn't buy anything, eh? Just snooping around, eh? A likely story. A gal with plenty of money goes in a jewelry store, full of diamonds and emeralds and rubies and all stuff like that there, and don't buy anything. Come, my good woman.
5: I am not your good woman.
6: Oh, you're not a good woman.
5: I protest I am too a good woman.
1: Oh, contradicting yourself, are you? Can't stick to one story. Split personality, eh?
5: Mr. McGee, you will soon be a split personality if I can find an axe somewhere. Why, of all the impudence I ever heard in my life, I well, goodbye.
1: Well, we can toss her off as a suspect. I don't think she'd be guilty of robbery.
6: No, her line is murder.
1: Ah, what you mean?
6: I mean she'll shoot you on sight after this.
0: Hello there, Johnny. Hello, daughter. Understand you want to grill me.
1: You bet, you old-timer.
0: Good. Grill my back first, will you? Been cold all day.
6: No. You don't understand, Mr. Oldtimer. We're trying to find out who stole a $12,000 necklace.
1: This is an important case to me, Oldtimer. And believe me, I'm going to get every one of them diamonds back. I ain't going to leave a stone unreturned.
0: That's pretty good, Johnny. But that ain't the way I heard it.
1: Never mind that stuff now. Where was you between the hours of...
0: The way I heard it, one feller says to t'other feller, see, says, I hear there's a radio show on Tuesday night. If you're listening to it, when they call you up, they give you $1,000. Look here, says t'other feller, if you're still talking about that Fibber McGee program, tell you right now, it ain't worth it. You want to see me about something, Johnny?
1: Yes, I do. The owner of this jewelry store, Mrs. Teitelbaum, was robbed of a diamond necklace worth $12,000.
0: Well, permit my cider. What do you know about that?
6: The question is, what do you know about it?
0: Oh, not a thing, Dora. I got an alibi.
1: Oh, no, you haven't. Just about the time of the robbery, a witness looked in the window of this store and seen your head.
0: That's my alibi, Johnny. I was out of my head at the time.
1: That's pretty good, old-timer, but that ain't the way...
0: What? This is where I come in, Johnny.

0: chance.
1: Yes, sir.
0: Now then, Wilcox, what do you know about this crime that's been committed here?
2: I think it's terrible. I haven't thought of anything else for months.
3: Oh, my, it was premeditated, dearie.
0: Do you realize what you're saying, Wilcox? After all, stealing a $12,000 necklace is no joke.
2: Necklace? What necklace?
0: Well, you said you'd been considering the crime for months.
2: Oh, not that crime.
0: Huh?
2: No, it has nothing to do with a necklace.
0: Oh.
2: I've just been thinking what a crime it is that Mrs. Teitelbaum didn't protect and beautify the linoleum in this store with Johnson's glow coat.
0: Folks, I might have seen this coming. As the guy said when he shot the barbershop quartet, it's a foregone conclusion. Race on, Racine.
2: Well, that's all, except that I'm going to show Mrs. Teitelbaum how Johnson's glow coat will bring out the beauty of her linoleum and keep it from scuffing and wearing, and how she can apply it with absolutely no rubbing or buffing, and how it shines as it dries.
0: Oh.
2: Did you say a necklace was missing?
3: Yes, Mr. Wilcox.
2: Well, gee, if you find it, give me the string, will you? I'm a string saver. So long, folks.
3: Relief to me, McGee. I was afraid for a minute that he was the robber.
0: Nope, and even if he was, he'd beat the rap. No expert on glow coat will ever be sentenced to hard labor.
3: Oh,
0: hey, what's that?
3: Heavenly days. Look, McGee, it's a stone with a note tied to it.
0: Oh, no, be calm, Molly. They can't frighten me off of this case. Well, let me see that note.
3: What does it say?
0: It says, "Don't pay any attention to me. I'm just a rock that was thrown up by a passing truck." A likely story. Uh-oh, here's our next witness. Take the chair by the window, Bud.
3: What's your name?
4: Jimmy Shields.
3: What do you do?
4: I'm a singer.
0: What you gonna sing?
4: My prayer.
0: Okay, Jimmy, go right ahead.

0: getting a little tired of this, McGee.
1: Now, don't worry, Molly. I got this case all solved.
0: Well, I...
1: Why, just...
2: Ah, there, Jitterjaw. Understand you want to question me. Answer yes or no.
1: Yes.
2: Splendid, splendid. I was getting homesick for a good third degree. Go right ahead, Sherlock.

0: Lock, I'll stand by to give you the needle.
1: What's your name, my man?
0: Oh, gotta be formal, eh? My name is Horatio K. Boomer.
2: Horatio K. Boomer. What's the K for?
0: Kilpatrick. Patrick was my brother, the rat.
1: What's your address?
0: In front of the pinball game in Kramer's drugstore for the nonce. Call me up sometime. If a man answers, that's Kramer.
2: Now, look, Mr. Boomer, there's been a robbery in this store. A $12,000 diamond necklace.
1: Yeah, and you got a reputation for living by your wits, Boomer.
0: That so? Well, if you ever lived by your wits, Gumshoe, you'd be on half pay.
1: A likely story. Boomer, we're going to frisk you. Empty your pockets on that table there.
0: Why, certainly, certainly. Glad to cooperate. Here you are.
1: Empty him out there.
2: Mm. All right. Oh, dear.
1: There's a steel jimmy.
0: Brought that along to open clams with. Going to clam bake later on tonight. Or should I say another clam bake?
1: Short length of lead pipe.
0: Oh, is that lead?
1: You betcha.
0: Could have sworn it was rubber. Saw it bounce off a man's head last night.
2: Oh, look, a pair of rubber gloves.
0: Oh, simply a sanitary measure, my dear. Going to help a friend of mine clean out a dirty old bank tomorrow.
2: Here's something. Looks like a receipt for a funeral service.
0: Oh, so it is, so it is. Bought a coffin for a little midget friend of mine. Do you understand now what that paper is?
3: A check for a short beer.
0: Exactly.
1: Okay, Boomer, you ain't got anything incriminating on you, I guess. Go out and wait with the others.
2: Heavenly days, McGee. Will you tell me where we are now? That was our last suspect.
1: Now, don't worry, Molly. The case is all solved.
2: But how? Where?
1: Now, watch this, Molly. Come on, we'll talk to the crowd.
2: All right.
1: All right, quiet, please, folks. Quiet.
4: Mr. McGee, please.
1: Now, take it easy, Mrs. Teitelbaum. The case is all solved. The person who has your necklace is right in this room. And the name of that person is Fibber McGee. And here it is, Mrs. Teitelbaum.
4: Thank you. My beautiful stuff. Thank you.
5: Wonderful, Fibber. Where'd you get it? Who took it?
1: I did.
6: What? You did?
1: Yeah, sure.
2: McGee, it's time you explained yourself, I think.
1: Well, I think so myself, I think. Folks, I came in here this morning to buy a fountain pen. When I got home, the fountain pen box had a diamond necklace in it. Mrs. Teitelbaum simply gave me the wrong box. I thought it was a good chance to practice up on my detective work. You see, I'm taking a correspondence course in detective
6: work. All right. Break it up. Quiet.
2: McGee. I think you should be ashamed of yourself, dearie.
1: Huh? What for?
2: Treating Mrs. Teitelbaum this way. I think you owe her an apology for keeping her so upset all day.
1: Oh, well, maybe you're right, Molly. Well, Mrs. Teitelbaum, I apologize. I guess it was kind of thoughtless. I'm awfully sorry.
4: For what, please?
1: For worrying you so much.
4: Listen, I keep telling myself, why? After all, it's just a comedy program.
5: Fibber and Molly will be back in just a moment, but before they come, let me ask you to look around at your floors for a moment. Look especially at the places where they get the most wear, in the hallway or in front of the dining room door. Now, if your floors are not properly protected at these traffic spots, you'll find the floor badly marred and scuffed up, greatly detracting from the appearance of the entire house. But if these traffic areas are protected regularly with genuine Johnson's wax, then they gleam with a rich, mellow beauty that is something to be proud of. Careful housekeepers make sure there's always a supply of Johnson's wax on hand.
1: Ladies and gentlemen, before we leave you tonight, we'd like to remind you that your local tuberculosis institute needs your aid.
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1: Good night.
2: Good night, all.
5: This is Harlow Wilcox speaking for the makers of Johnson's Wax and Johnson's Self-Polishing Glow Coat, Racine, Wisconsin, inviting you all to join us again next Tuesday night at this same time. Good night.
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1: 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And from Metro-Goldwyn-Mayer, the star of our show, Red Skelton.
2: Thank you very much, and good evening, ladies and gentlemen. Well, Rod, the California cold weather must have gotten you. Mm-hmm. I see you're wearing a double-breasted herringbone smudge pot tonight.
3: Say, wasn't that snowstorm something?
2: Yeah, there's a little boy out here who'd never seen snow before, and his dad came in and had some flakes on his shoulder, and the kid looked at him and says, "Hey, Pop, you better do something about that dandruff. You're losing your head."
3: Well, you know, if the snow keeps up, I'm going to buy myself a dog team.
2: Huh?
3: I say, if the snow keeps up, I'm going to buy myself a dog team.
2: A dog team?
3: Mm-hmm.
2: Why don't you try UCLA? They had a pip this year.
3: Well, you know, this cold spell has really hurt the citrus growers.
2: Yeah, but it won't get them next year. They're not going to plant citrus trees anymore.
3: Oh, they're going to... What are they going to do, raise smudge pots and paint them orange?
2: They're going to raise smudge pots... Oh, cut it out. Look, fat boy, I got two kids to feed.
3: I got two kids who'd like to taste food.
2: Hey, you know, speaking of the snow, though, one of my neighbors, she said to me, she said, "Isn't the snow beautiful?" I said, "Yeah, but what about all those fruit trees out in the valley?" She says, "Well, it doesn't bother me. I buy all my fruit at the market anyhow."
3: Well, not to change the subject, Red, but have you been reading about this socialized medicine deal? After all, everybody has to go to the hospital now and then, you know?
2: Yeah, I remember when I was in the Army, I went through so much red tape to get on sick call. By the time the medics got to me, I was okay, and they put me on KP for gold breaking.
3: Well, say this, socialized medicine would sure be a field day for the hypochondriacs.
2: Yeah,
3: wouldn't?
2: And for the people that don't steal, too. Oh, hypochondriacs. I was thinking of a Cadillac. Brilliant stuff, isn't it?
3: Say, it should put a lot of people to work, though. There's going to be an awful lot of paperwork to it.
2: Yeah, anything that's run by the government is bound to have a lot of forms and applications to be filled out. Can you imagine you take your kid to the doctor and you say, "I'm number ought, double ought, nothing. My little kid here just swallowed a peach seed." Before you can get all your forms filled out, trees growing out of the kid's head.
3: Where are they going to get all the doctors to handle the patients?
2: Who knows? We'll probably go by on a conveyor belt, see? As you pass your doctor, you'll have 2 minutes and 10 seconds to remove your appendix.
3: But suppose you don't have appendicitis.
2: Look, bud, under socialized medicine, you'll have appendicitis or else.
3: Say, do you think doctors will have to work just certain hours?
2: Oh, they probably will. Can you imagine a doctor in an operating room? There's a new word for you. Look it up. Can you imagine a doctor in an operating room? He says, "Well, this is the last for my quota today."
3: Mm-hmm.
2: Oh, knife, sponge, cotton. 6 o'clock. Wake up. Come back tomorrow, will you?
3: Well, I read in that medical journal that we right next to Sweden is the healthiest country in the world.
2: Yeah.
3: You know, and medical science even claims that in another 2,000 years, everyone will live to be 200 years old.
2: Sure gonna wreck Saratan.
3: Can you imagine you and I up here telling jokes when we're 200 years old?
2: Yeah, we'll be as old as our material.

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0: Then you must bow down and worship the idol Shadrach, Meshach, Abednego. 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
1: Shadrach, Meshach, Abednego.
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0: Shackabendigo, heaped on the coals of red hot brimstone. 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Shackabendigo, but the Lord sent an angel with snowy white wings
1: down in the middle of the furnace,
0: talking to the children about the power of the gospel.
1: Shadrach, Meshach, and Abednego.
0: Well, they couldn't even burn a hair on the head of
1: Shadrach, Meshach, Abednego.
0: Laughing and talking while the fire was jumping round. Ha ha ha.

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1: Our first satire is on how the average person has the society doctor profiled. Our characters are fictional. Any similarity to persons living would be better off dead.
2: Good morning, Dr. Blowhard.
3: Quiet, yeah.
2: My, you're early. It's only 3 o'clock.
3: Mm-hmm.
2: Did you lose your watch?
3: No, nurse, I threw it away.
2: Threw it away?
3: Yeah, one of the diamonds needed polishing. What's my schedule for today, nurse?
2: Morning, golf, tennis, lunch at the country club.
3: Oh, yeah.
2: Afternoon, polo, cocktails, dinner at the Biltmore.
3: Egads, every day golf, tennis, and polo. Golf, tennis. I'm going to have to take a vacation, nurse. What else is on
2: my... Well, here are a few reports. Mrs. John Murray took her last suntan treatment, and she's as brown as a berry.
3: Want to try it again?
2: Yes.
3: You'll find some teeth glue in the cabinet there. What was that about, Miss Murray?
2: I said Mrs. John Murray took her last suntan treatment, and she's as brown as a berry.
3: Good. Now to get her back, send her a bill, and she'll turn white as a sheet again. She's too good to lose. She's a refined lady, a mighty fine lady. Why, she's so refined. There's not a good eye doctor around here anywhere, is there? She's so refined that blood doesn't run through her veins.
2: What does it do?
3: It walks. Very sedately, too. Whatever that means. Get my gold hypodermic needle and my platinum thermometer. I'm going to call on Lord and Lady Keys.
2: What's wrong with them?
3: They had a nervous breakdown.
2: What caused that?
3: Their French poodle barked in English the other day. What is that you're holding there, nurse?
2: Oh, it's a check from Mr. Benedict Friedman.
3: $50,000, one of my charity cases.
2: What's that hanging on the end of the check?
3: An Internal Revenue man. Go call the Cadillac people. Order me a new convertible, will you, nurse?
2: But you have one downstairs now.
3: I know, but it's heading in the wrong direction. Oh, I see there's somebody in the outer office. Bring him to the inner office, will you, nurse?
2: Oh, good morning, sir. The doctor will see you. Here's your bill, $100.
4: But I just came in.
2: I know. We have a threshold charge. Now, if you'll step in here, please. You're patient, doctor.
3: I'm very patient today. Well, my good man, what seems to be the trouble?
4: Well, really, I don't know if there's anything the matter with me.
3: Well, ignorant, huh? That could be very serious, you know, my boy.
4: Well, doctor, I can't sleep nights.
3: I see. What do you do during the daytime?
4: Sleep.
3: Now, read your own lines, son. You're going to need a real doctor.
4: Well, actually, doctor, I've been having a little trouble with my ears.
3: I'll have to examine them. Did you bring them with you?
4: Oh, your ears.
3: I don't see anything wrong with your ears. They're perfectly shaped. All three of them. I'll send for Dr. Thompson. He's our diagnostician. I'll kill him. They ever put another word like that in. He's our ear examiner.
4: Well, I'm in a hurry.
3: Well, in that case, I'll send for Dr. Lewis. He's a little hard of hearing. I'll buzz him, though.
5: Hey, do you buzz?
3: What did you think it was, your head buzzing? Ever since you had that television installed in your hearing aid, nobody can get to you anymore. Here's a patient for you.
5: Something wrong with your ears, fella?
4: Yes, are you an ear specialist?
5: Hey?
3: Speak up, boy. Speak up. Speak up.
5: Speak up, fella. I ain't got FM on this thing yet.
3: You didn't get much of a laugh on it either.
4: I said, are you an ear specialist?
5: Now look what you've done. You blew out my cathode tube. Yeah, I'm a specialist. Here, let me look at your ear.
3: Mm-hmm. What do you see looking in his ear, doctor?
5: You're right, peeking through the other one.
4: Well, it's my right ear that's causing the trouble.
5: In that case, I can't do anything for you. I'm a left ear specialist.
4: Oh, you make my blood boil.
3: That'll be $50 for sterilizing your system.
4: I think you're a quack.
3: Well, I am not a quack.
4: Oh, yes, you are.
3: Now, look here, Leroy. I am not a quack.
4: Where did you study medicine?
3: With Donald Duck.
6: Now, baby grows
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1: Remember when you were a kid, you swallowed a pin or a penny or something? Remember how you liked the old doctor after he made you well again? You know, they got away with kids, even with Junior, the mean little kid.
2: Yeah, kiddo.
3: Oh, Junior.
2: Yeah, kiddo.
3: Will you get over here where you belong?
2: Okay, kiddo.
3: And now, young man, what have I told you about running away from our yard?
2: Well, if you don't remember, I'm sure not going to give you any hints, I'll tell you that.
3: Why do you sneak out every time I turn my back?
2: Well,
3: we had that wire fence put up especially to keep you in.
2: Yes.
3: And the electricity is expensive.
2: Nuts. The whole family's nuts.
3: Get all scratched up.
2: I went belly whopping. Well, you know that steep hill down the street?
3: Yes.
2: Got the brick wall at the foot of the hill?
3: Yes.
2: You know how the street turns just before you get to the wall?
3: Yes.
2: I didn't make the turn. Quite an experience it was.
4: Oh, you're kidding me.
2: No.
3: You don't even have a sled.
2: I know. That's why me widow belly needs a retread job.
3: You didn't lose any more of your teeth.
2: No, I didn't lose them. They're in a snowbank someplace down there. We'll find them when the spring thaw comes.
3: Where's your hat?
2: It didn't make the turn either. It went the wall, though. It went over the wall.
3: Well, come on into the house.
2: Okay.
3: Stomp the snow off your feet.
2: Okay.
3: Junior, where are your shoes?
2: They made the turn.
3: Junior, I ask you, where are your shoes?
2: I took them off before I went sledding. You know, I didn't want to get the snow dirty.
3: Junior, you go out of your way for a spanking.
2: Yes, but we always seem to meet in the end, don't we?
5: Junior, home.
2: Yes.
5: Oh, there you are.
2: Uh-huh.
5: Well, Junior, where's that box of nuts and bolts I asked you to pick up at the corner hardware store?
2: Well, I couldn't find the hardware store no more.
5: It's right next door to the candy store.
2: Oh, how stupid of me. I was in the candy store.
5: Junior, you didn't spend the money I gave you for candy.
2: I might as well admit it, because you're going to try the same trick on me as you do with Gramp. Come here, let me smell your breath. I know.
3: Oh, Mother, so that's why he left the yard. You sent him on an errand.
5: Well, only to the corner. Goodness, that's no crime.
2: No.
5: I thought I could make the boy realize the importance of his earning his own allowance.
2: Yeah, earning an allowance.
5: So I sent him on an errand.
2: Send me on an errand.
5: After all, he should learn to earn his own salt.
2: Yeah, but I wound up with some sugar. Oh, my. I got a sweet tooth to support, you know. That's why I does tricks like that.
3: I know, but Mother, supposing he was kidnapped.
5: Oh, I never thought of that.
2: Well, forget it. Dreaming will get you nowhere.
5: Now, Junior, give me back the nut and bolt sample I gave you, and I'll go to the hardware store myself.
2: Okay, well, you see, now, what did I do with your sample? Oh, I know. I put it in my mouth so I wouldn't lose it. That's funny. It's not there.
3: Good heavens. You didn't swallow it.
5: Oh, he couldn't. It was an inch and a half long.
2: Hmm.
3: Did you swallow it, Junior?
2: Look, it didn't get in my stomach by an act of Congress. I did swallow it when I hit that brick wall. Now I remember. Oh, goody, goody, goody. Now I won't have to eat any spinach. I got enough iron in my system to last a year, boy.
5: Oh, call a doctor,
3: oh,
5: Marie.
3: Oh, yes, Mother.
2: What's the matter?
5: Hmm? Now, Junior, where's the 25 cents I gave you to pay for the nuts and bolts?
2: Oh, let's see. Where did I put that? Good heavens, I'm a human piggy bank.
5: Oh, no, you didn't.
2: Yes.
5: You didn't put that dirty money in your
2: Not
5: mouth.
2: Yet.
5: How many times have I told you money has germs on it?
2: You know, maybe that's why so many people are broke. They get rid of the filthy stuff before they catch something.
3: That was
2: right over,
3: Mother.
2: Yes.
3: Oh, my poor little baby. Do you feel all right?
2: Yes.
3: My dear, sweet child.
2: Yes.
3: My sweet little baby.
2: Well, let's not get sickening about it. I'm not complaining. All of us members of the Skunk Patrol are too proud to cry. We got a certain air about us, you know. And people notice it, too.
5: Do you have any pain in your stomach?
2: Hmm?
5: Do you have any pain in your stomach?
2: Why, is there one missing from the window? Hey, me tummy does hurt a widow, you know. It feels like that quarter I swallowed is trying to buy its way out.
5: That's awful. Maybe we should feed him some solid food.
2: Yes. Widow Dickie Orland and Jackie Berry on Juvenile Jury, they swallowed some stuff once, and the only thing that would help him along was chocolate cake.
3: Oh, do we have any cake, Mother?
2: Yeah,
5: now, calm down, Lorene. I'm wise to him. Butter and bread is just as good.
2: Killjoy.
3: Thank goodness. Here comes the doctor.
2: Well, I'm getting out of here, boy. I'm wise that old castor oil salesman. Well, the time I had the measles, he put up a big sign on the door telling everybody to stay away.
5: But, darling, everyone has the measles, has to be quarantined.
2: Yeah, but after he quarantined me, everybody in the neighborhood ran out and congratulated him. In fact, Mr. Fowler next door offered him $20 to keep me quarantined for a couple of years.
3: Dr. McGeehan is going to examine you, and I expect you to act like a little gentleman.
2: No, no, now you let me go. You let me go, or I'm going to bang my head on the floor.
5: Junior, do that a little further down. There's a board loose, and you might just as well nail it back down.
2: Nuts. The whole family's nuts.
3: You like this, Dr. Junior. Yeah. He's a good man.
5: Mm-hmm. Come in, Doctor. Oh, it was good of you to stop by.
4: Well, I was on my way to see another patient in the neighborhood.
2: Oh, good. Well, you can kill two birds with one stone.
4: Well, Junior, my, how you've grown. Yeah. Seems like only yesterday you were a bouncing baby boy.
2: You said a bouncing baby boy. Instead of walking the floor with me pop used to dribble me a lot.
5: Dr. McGeehan was present when you were born.
2: Oh, one of the unfriendly witnesses, huh?
5: Oh, I'll never forget. You weren't 10 seconds old when Doctor held you up by your little legs and gave you a slap on the back.
2: Why? Why did he slap me? You mean I deserve a whipping when I was 10 seconds old? Boy, I started young, didn't I?
4: Tell me, what did Junior swallow?
5: A nut and bolt.
2: And a quarter.
4: How do you feel?
2: No change yet. Think I would have to go to the hospital?
5: Junior, the word is hospital.
2: Can't look at me and say it, can you?
4: I think maybe we should take the boy in and have some x-rays made, just to be sure it hasn't lodged in his stomach.
3: Oh, I hope it's nothing serious.
4: Well, don't think of things
2: like that.
4: Children swallow a lot of things that their parents never even know about.
2: Yes, yes.
4: It's only when they're told that they get excited.
2: Yeah, you see, because what you don't know don't hurt you.
3: Well, I can't help being concerned, though. After all, Junior is my only child.
2: Well, this is no time to talk about your good fortune.
5: Well, for heaven's sakes, where do you get such ideas?
2: Hmm?
5: Where do you get such ideas?
2: Oh, Edna and the boys think them up.
4: Well, let's get him over to the x-ray lab.
6: The x-rays are ready, Doctor.
4: Yeah, let's take a look. What's this? A stomach or a war surplus counter?
6: Well, I recognize a few things. There's a key, safety pin, nut and bolt, a few BBs. A hand from a Mickey Mouse watch, the propeller from a beanie. Oh, and this looks like a bottle cap and a bullet.
2: See anything there you like? Boy, it's awful nice of you to take an inventory of me like it.
4: Son, I have only one thing to say.
2: What?
4: You're loaded.
5: Well, doctors, what is your conclusion?
6: Madam, if you want a quick fortune, sell this boy for scrap.
4: Verna, Lorene, I'm afraid we're going to have to operate.
3: Oh, huh?
4: The quarter seems to be lodged.
2: Well, look, instead of operating, why don't you just stick a few more quarters in me mouth and maybe you'll hit the jackpot. Come on, put something in the pot, boy. Put something in the pot.
3: Junior, you're not afraid to be operated on, are you?
2: You know I'm afraid. You know, I'm scared to death. I don't want to be
4: honest. Oh, no, my boy, I wouldn't cry like that.
2: You cry your way, bub. This is mine.
4: Folks, you have nothing to worry about. The doctor who will perform the operation is a fine surgeon.
2: Well?
4: Why, he received 3 citations for his war effort.
2: You mean an army doctor?
4: No, he's a naval surgeon.
2: What a strange thing to specialize in.
7: Doctor, prepare the boy for surgery.
2: Hey, Mommy, will you and Nemo say a prayer for me?
8: Yes, dear.
3: Now, don't worry, dear. Mother will be right here with you.
2: Why? What did you swallow?
7: Well, we're ready, Doctor.
2: Hey, what you doing with that mask on your face?
7: It's only a surgical mask, so I don't breathe any germs on you.
2: Oh, well, that's different. I thought maybe in case I didn't pull through, we would never know who did it.
6: Ready now. Anesthetic.
4: Breathe deeply, boy. Inhale.
2: Okay. Look at the fireworks. Oh, all the bright lights. I don't know why the kids down there are juvenile jerks.
6: Scaffold. Suture. Sponge. Whoops. Eraser.

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2: Oh, Nemo, Mommy, me tummy hurts a little. Is I in heaven?
1: No, dear. We're still with you.
0: Now, maybe this will teach you. Maybe this will teach you to stop putting things, and especially money, in your mouth.
2: Yeah, well, maybe from now on, if you give me some money so I won't swallow it, you'd better give me rubles.
1: Rubles? Mm-hmm. Why rubles?
2: Well, because I'm like all the other kids. I can't swallow anything that Russia puts out.

0: Thanks for being with us tonight, and we hope you liked our program well enough to be with us next week. So until next Friday...
1: This is Red Skelton saying goodbye now, and thanks for listening, and remember the March of Dimes. 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
2: Tide's in, dirt's out, Tide gets clothes cleaner than any soap. 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

0: 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And now stay tuned to The Life of Riley, which follows immediately. 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

0: Rock and roll didn't happen overnight. It had been building up steam ever since World War II. And in the early 1950s, it was called rhythm and blues. But you couldn't hear those jumping sounds on the jukebox in the front. You had to go to the juke in the back. I'm Matt the Cat. 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
1: 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And have a safe and happy summer. 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

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Opt into Pala's phone-based community emergency alert system to receive text messages, automated phone calls, or emails whenever there's an emergency or hazardous situation on or near the reservation. 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Pala Fire Department has a You Are Not Alone program for the benefit of seniors, those who live alone, and generally anyone who's isolated. Volunteers make phone calls to people who sign up to be checked on. You can also suggest someone who ought to be signed up but might not know about YANA. It's for everyone in Pala, not just tribal members. 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There's a farmer's market at Lawrence Welk Village off Champaign Boulevard north of Escondido every Monday, 3 to 7 p.m. The website, visitescondido.com. 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IHC's mobile medical unit will be in Pala at the Admin Center the third Thursday of each month from 9 a.m. to 1 p.m. for checkups, wellness

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Concerts at the Starlight Theater, Friday, July 3rd, Twisted Gypsy, tribute to Fleetwood Mac. Saturday, July 4th, The Long Run, tribute to the Eagles. Friday, July 10th, Walk in the Line, tribute to Johnny Cash. Saturday, July 11th, Adam Lambert. Sunday, July 12th, Luis Angel, El Flaco. Friday, July 17th, Billy Joel to Elton John, tribute. Saturday, July 18th, Zepparella, female tribute to Led Zeppelin. Friday, July 31st, Mama Say, tribute to Michael Jackson. Saturday, August 1st, Which One's Pink, tribute to Pink Floyd. The Pala Community Calendar can be heard three times daily, 7:25 in the morning, 12:25, and 5:25 in the afternoon. If you have any items for the calendar, email the details to 91.3@palatribe.com, and be sure we get that at least a week before the event. 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

0: Rock and roll didn't happen overnight. It had been building up steam ever since World War II. And in the early 1950s, it was called rhythm and blues. But you couldn't hear those jumping sounds on the jukebox in the front. You had to go to the juke in the back. I'm Matt the Cat. 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

0: From New York, this is Democracy Now!
1: It's a memorandum of understanding, and if I don't like it, we'll go back to shooting at them, dropping bombs on their head. If I don't like it, if they don't behave, we'll go right back to dropping bombs right smack in the middle of their head.
0: President Trump and Iran's president have formally signed an agreement to end the war. But Trump's still threatening to resume bombing Iran. We'll look at what's in the 14-point Memorandum of Understanding. Then we speak to the head of Oxfam about how the just-concluded G7 summit failed to address many of the world's most pressing issues, from inequality and climate change to Gaza. Then the NAACP has filed an air pollution lawsuit against Elon Musk's XAI over its massive data center in Memphis. But the Justice Department is seeking to have the lawsuit dismissed on national security grounds. And we'll speak with the acclaimed Nigerian-British photographer and activist Misan Harriman, the subject of a new documentary opening here in New York, Shoot the People.
2: My work is observing the human condition and making art that has purpose.
3: The images will be here forever, bringing people together to do something bigger than themselves.
4: That's the power of art, to say another world is possible and we have the power to change things.
0: All that and more coming up. Welcome to Democracy Now!, democracynow.org, The War and Peace Report. I'm Amy Goodman. As we bring you today the news headlines, the United States and Iran have officially signed a memorandum of understanding aimed at ending the war in Iran. President Trump signed the agreement at a dinner at the Palace of Versailles, hosted by French President Emmanuel Macron, hours after the G7 summit wrapped up in the French Alps. Iranian President Masoud Pezeshkian signed the agreement in Tehran. He later shared the memorandum on social media, calling it a historical document and a message from a powerful Iran, unquote. The 14-point agreement calls for an immediate end to fighting on all fronts, including Lebanon, the full resumption of maritime traffic through the Strait of Hormuz, the lifting of the U.S. blockade, the waiving of U.S. sanctions on Iran, the unfreezing of Iranian assets, and a an investment fund to rebuild Iran. Iran's lead negotiator, Mohammed Bakir Khalibaf, said, quote, "Everything we sought to achieve through military action, we obtained several times over through negotiation. It was not even comparable," unquote. On Capitol Hill, some lawmakers have criticized Trump's deal, with Republican Senator Bill Cassidy calling it the, quote, "worst foreign policy blunder in decades," unquote. Meanwhile, President Trump signaled that no one will face consequences for the U.S. cruise missile strikes that killed more than 175 people at a girls' primary school in Manab on the first day of the U.S.-Israeli attacks on Iran last February. The vast majority of the victims were schoolgirls.
1: If it was a fault, and as you know, that's under investigation, it's such a strange question to be asked at this state, because you're talking about a long time ago, but nobody did that on purpose.
0: Lebanon's national news agency reports an Israeli drone strike near the town of Qatar Tebnet has killed one person, seriously wounding another. A separate drone strike on Beit Yahoun in southern Lebanon wounded two people. Israel's attacks came even though the U.S.-Iran ceasefire deal calls for an end to hostilities on all fronts, including Lebanon. Ukrainian drones have struck a massive oil refinery in Russia's capital region for the second time in a week, sending thick black smoke over Moscow, halting flights at Moscow's four airports. Elsewhere, Russian officials say one woman was injured as debris from downed Ukrainian drones fell on homes, cars, and a fitness center, as well as a large mall and an industrial site. Ukraine's attack came as Ukrainian President Volodymyr Zelensky met with President Trump and other heads of state at the G7 summit in France. In Gaza, at least two Palestinians were killed, another left wounded after Israel bombed the southern Gaza Strip. The attack targeted the Al-Mawasi, a crowded tent camp that Israel had designated as a so-called humanitarian zone. The latest killings bring the number of deaths since Israel agreed to a U.S.-brokered so-called ceasefire with Hamas in October to more than 1,000 dead. Israel now occupies 64% of the Gaza Strip, far more than the 53% allowed under the October agreement. California Democratic Congress member Rohana has become the first member of Congress to sign a pledge not to take money from pro-Israel lobbying groups. The peace pledge stands for Pledge to Enforce American Law, Counter Foreign Intelligence, Counter Foreign Influence, and End War Crimes. It was created by the group AIPAC Tracker, which tracks political spending by the American-Israel Public Affairs Committee.
5: It's pretty common sense. It means that we shouldn't be sending our tax dollar money for foreign wars overseas. We should be spending it here at home. And it says that we shouldn't be taking money from AIPAC or all of its affiliate PACs or bundled money from those organizations. And that we have to recognize the genocide that took place in Gaza.
0: The peace pledge includes a promise to support the First Amendment rights of people critical of the state of Israel, including supporters of boycott, divestment, and sanctions, or the BDS movement. Peace activists rallied in Baltimore Wednesday to celebrate a decision by the Maryland State Retirement and Pension System to divest most of its holdings in Israeli sovereign bonds. This is Evie Frankel, a member of Jewish Voice for Peace and the Break the Bonds campaign, the daughter of Holocaust survivors.
6: When we started this campaign, held about $73, $74 million worth of Israel bonds, and currently we're down to $11 million in Israel bonds. That's an 85% reduction in their holdings, and we're declaring that a victory, but we want them to divest the other $11 million, and we want a policy to make clear that they can't reinvest.
0: In Haiti, at least 1.5 million people have been displaced and forced to live in makeshift shelters due to rising gang violence across Haiti. That's according to a new data announced by UN Secretary General Antonio Guterres during a visit to Haiti Tuesday. He spoke from the capital, Port-au-Prince.
7: Since the start of the year, gang violence has killed more than 2,300 people and wounded more than 1,100. It has paralyzed the state, the economy, education, and the delivery of aid. Yet the greatest shame is not gang violence. The greatest shame is indifference, a world that looked the other way for too long.
0: Guterres welcomed the deployment of a new UN-backed force to combat gangs approved by the UN Security Council in September that'll replace Kenyan police troops. But many Haitians have opposed further foreign intervention in Haiti, denouncing a history of political and economic destabilization. In related news, lawyers for Haitian immigrants are petitioning the U.S. Supreme Court to dismiss the Trump administration's efforts to end temporary protected status, TPS, for more than 300,000 Haitians living in the United States. This comes as evidence uncovered during ongoing litigation has raised serious questions regarding the process Trump officials used to terminate the relief. The Department of Homeland Security announced Thursday all immigrants detained at an isolated ICE jail in the Florida Everglades, known as Alligator Alcatraz, have been transferred to other jails across the United States ahead of the approaching hurricane season. DHS did not say whether the embattled ICE jail would be closed. Advocates warn those transferred from the jail have been disappeared with their whereabouts unknown to family members. People detained at the Everglades ICE jail have described egregious abuses, including the denial of medical care and being placed in a 2-by-2-foot cage-like structure as punishment, according to Amnesty International. Georgia's state legislature has rejected a push by President Trump to redraw congressional and legislative districts. Republican Governor Brian Kemp had proposed a special session to revise Georgia's political maps ahead of the 2028 elections. But on Wednesday, Republican lawmakers revolted, declaring there would be no vote on redistricting after protesters filled the state capitol, many of them chanting, "Black voters matter." This is Tennessee State Representative Justin Jones, who traveled to Atlanta to join the protests.
8: I'm here because what happens in Atlanta is connected to what happens in Nashville, what's connected to what happens in Jackson, Mississippi, connected to what happens in Montgomery, Alabama. They're waging a battle against multiracial democracy in the South, so we have to show up for each other. But what we saw in real time was the power of people. You saw an almost entirely white caucus up there who represents the new Confederacy. We represent a new South that is multiracial, rooted in racial justice, rooted in protecting our vote.
0: The Trump administration's launched a legal fight to block the United States' first ever reparations program, which serves Black community members of Evanston, Illinois. The program was approved by the Evanston City Council members back in 2021, allotting some $20 million to Black residents who lived in the city between 1919 and 1969, or their direct decedents, over discriminatory housing policies and the lasting impacts of slavery. Robin Rue Simmons, who pioneered the program and now serves as the chair of Evanston's Reparations Committee, denounced the Trump administration's lawsuit as a fear tactic. President Trump called off a confirmation hearing for his pick to become the next U.S. spy chief Wednesday, just hours before it was set to begin. The Senate Intelligence Committee had been scheduled to hear testimony from federal prosecutor Jay Clayton. Trump's pick to succeed Director of National Intelligence Tulsi Gabbard, who steps down Friday. But Trump said from the G7 summit he would stall Clayton's nomination and would refuse to sign an extension of the Foreign Intelligence Surveillance Act, allowing for expansive domestic surveillance unless lawmakers first approve the Save America Act. Voting rights experts say the Save Act could disenfranchise millions of citizens who lack easy access to a required birth certificate or a passport in order to vote. Trump also demanded Senate approval of his personal defense attorney, Jamie McDonald, to replace Jay Clayton as the U.S. attorney here in Manhattan. That means U.S. Director of Federal Housing, Bill Pulte, a MAGA loyalist with no national security experience, will become acting director of national intelligence on Friday. Pulte has used his position as a top U.S. housing official to join Trump's campaign of retribution against his political enemies, making criminal referrals over claims of mortgage fraud. Pulte will now have access to the government's most closely guarded secrets across 18 U.S. intelligence agencies. He was opposed by a number of Republicans as well as Democratic senators. The Pentagon has released the names of 8 U.S. service members killed when a B-52 bomber crashed shortly after takeoff from Edwards Air Force Base in California Monday. The crash came as the Air Force is testing ways to keep its fleet of so-called strategic bombers operating through at least 2050. The B-52 can carry up to 70,000 pounds of high explosive or nuclear ordnance. And in Idaho, a federal judge has temporarily blocked a new state law that threatened transgender people with up to 5 years in prison for using public restrooms that match their gender identity. In related news, the Federal Trade Commission, joined by 4 states, Alaska, Iowa, Nebraska, and Texas, have sued the World Professional Association for Transgender Health. The lawsuit alleges the group made deceptive claims about gender-affirming care for minors. The group said in a statement the FTC is, quote, acting out of pure retaliation as part of the federal government's relentless and targeted campaign to undermine gender-affirming care. The FTC is not a medical provider and has no place interfering with the process of individualized medical decision making, unquote. And those are some of the headlines. This is Democracy Now!, democracynow.org, the War and Peace Report. I'm Amy Goodman, back in New York, here with Nermeen Sheikh on this historic day as millions gather in Lower Manhattan for what's expected to be the largest parade in New York history. That's the New York Knicks Victory Parade. Hi, Nermeen.
9: Hi, Amy, and welcome back to the studio in New York. The United States and Iran have officially signed a memorandum of understanding aimed at ending the war in Iran. The signing came a day ahead of schedule. President Trump signed the agreement at a dinner at the Palace of Versailles hosted by French President Emmanuel Macron. Iranian President Masoud Pezeshkian signed the agreement in Tehran. The 14-point agreement calls for an immediate end to fighting on all fronts, including Lebanon, the full resumption of maritime traffic through the Strait of Hormuz, the lifting of the U.S. blockade, the easing of sanctions on Iran, the unfreezing of Iranian assets, and a $300 billion investment fund to rebuild Iran.
0: But the deal also leaves many major questions unresolved about Iran's nuclear program. Iran's lead negotiator, Mohammad Bakr Ghalibaf, said, quote, "Everything we sought to achieve through military action, we obtained several times over through negotiation. It was not even comparable," he said. Just hours before signing the deal, President Trump spoke at the G7 summit and issued a new threat to Iran.
1: It's a memorandum of understanding, and if I don't like it, we'll go back to shooting at them, dropping bombs on their head.
10: When do you expect the word?
1: If I don't like it, if they don't behave, we'll go right back to dropping bombs right smack in the middle of their head.
0: We're joined now by Avali Nasser, an Iranian-American professor of international affairs and Middle East studies at Johns Hopkins School of Advanced International Studies. He recently co-authored a piece in Foreign Affairs headlined Iran's New Grand Strategy, How a Remade Islamic Republic Will Reshape the Middle East. He's also author of the book Iran's Grand Strategy, A Political History. Professor Nasser, it's great to have you back. If you can start off by responding to this memorandum of understanding that President Trump signed in Versailles, obviously meant to bring us back to the end of World War I. The Iranian president, of course, signed remotely. But talk about the significance of what we have finally learned are the 14 points.
11: Thank you very much for having me back. I think, first of all, the most important part is that President Trump decided to sign this himself rather than have Vice President J.D. Vance do it, which then now means that he basically owns this document. I think it's important in the sense that it ends this war. It closes the parenthesis on 100 days of both hot war and economic war that has devastated the global economy. At face value, and the way in which the political commentary, particularly in the West and the United States, is interpreting it, is that this is a major strategic setback for the United States. The U.S. started this war with the belief that it will destroy the Islamic Republic within days. President demanded utter surrender for Iran, and now he has to settle for an agreement. And the way this agreement reads, it looks like that the United States is more eager for this war to end than Iran is. The United States has given Iran a great deal of economic incentive in order to agree to sign this agreement, end the war, and then agree to negotiate over the larger issues which supposedly caused the war in the first place. So, and also it's very clear that in Iran, they're very triumphant. They think this is a big victory for them. Not only that they survived the war, but that they forced the president to sign this agreement. And more importantly, everything the president said yesterday was breaking taboos. Iran can have enrichment. Iran can have missiles. Israel cannot destroy buildings in Lebanon at will or should not. And that Iran is entitled to have its own frozen assets taken back, given back to the country.
9: And if you could comment, Professor Nasser, on the fact that Lebanon figures in the very first point of this memorandum, and the fact you've called this agreement a success for Iran because it's created, as you said, a fissure between the U.S. and Israel. If you could elaborate on that and what you see as the risks, given that Israel had was not consulted on this agreement, and it's very unclear that it will go along with it.
11: Well, first of all, the war was a moment of triumph for Israel because it convinced the United States to basically go to war to realize what is essentially, and at its core, Israel's strategic aims, which was the destruction of the Islamic Republic through military means. The war did not pan out the way that President Trump understood it would, and that already was a fissure. Now, the president trying to get out of this war the best he can has led them down a path that accepts the continued existence of the Islamic Republic, giving money to the Islamic Republic, talking to the Islamic Republic, all of which are basically strategic setbacks for Israel and particularly for Prime Minister Netanyahu. And Iran is actually asking for a price for accommodating President Trump. And the price that Iran is asking is deliberately trying to expand that fissure between the U.S. and Israel by Iran by insisting that Israel needs to back away from its maximal position on Lebanon and settle for a ceasefire now, and perhaps, as Iran is demanding, even leave South Lebanon, essentially, first of all, asserts the fact that Iran is coming out of this war, believing that it has more leverage than before it went into this war, but also creates greater tension between Washington and Tel Aviv. And so the Iranians are playing this in a very important way for them. But also we have to think that the one outcome of this war is friction between Israel and the United States, period, because the Israeli strategy of deploying the U.S. to destroy Iran has backfired. And ultimately, there will be a reckoning in the U.S. as to why did we go into this war? What were the premises of thinking that we'll be successful? And who is responsible? And even though it's not said loudly, it's very clear in the undertone of what President Trump says that he's lost trust in what Prime Minister Netanyahu tells him, and that he's somewhat angry because he's receiving blowback for a war that was essentially an Israeli strategic agenda, and now he has to carry the political cost of it.
9: Professor Nasser, I want to ask about this piece that you co-wrote with Narges Bajorli, Iran's New Grand Strategy, in which you detail the changes that have taken place within Iran from last year, the first U.S.-Israeli attack on Iran in June 2025, to now, when this invasion took place, February 26th. You say the Iranian state underwent something of a transformation. You write, quote, more institutional change took place in those 8 months than in the previous 10 years combined. If you could elaborate.
11: Well, yesterday in Evian, President Trump kept saying multiple times that there has been regime change in Iran and a more pragmatic leadership has taken over. Setting aside the second part of his statement that whether it's pragmatic or not, there definitely has been regime change. I mean, Israel and the United States between the June 2025 war and this recent war have killed over 130 Iranian leaders. And by doing so, they've eliminated a whole class of the country's leadership, which has been replaced by a new generation that has come up through the ranks. Generation that has been born in Iran after the revolution, the generation that was born not as revolutionaries that were fighting against a state, but actually as children of that state and in a bureaucracy, in a system that took place. And they have different attitude towards statecraft, towards how to manage the country, and particularly how to manage the war. I mean, one of the things that surprised the United States in this war is the aggressiveness of the new Iranian leadership. The president, as he referred yesterday multiple times, killed General Soleimani, put maximum pressure sanctions on Iran, bombed Iran's nuclear facilities in June. And what he got from the previous leadership in Iran was tepid, conservative, restrained answer. And now he's facing a leadership that doesn't answer the same way. it answers very, very aggressively, and therefore was able to turn the tables on the United States and by closing the Strait of Hormuz, by attacking American bases. In addition, one of the big surprises of this war is how quickly Iran reorganized itself.

0: military superpower and the Middle East's most powerful military, and not only survive it, but actually come out of the war with strategic wins, like the control of the Strait of Hormuz, like a chokehold on the global economy, and force the American president into retreat to settle for what far less than what he had thought. So if we take stock of this, regardless of whether you like the Islamic Republic or not, or how heinous they've been with their own people, you have to account for the fact that Iran's new leadership achieved the feat of reorganizing the state, reorganizing their military, managing their economy in a way to be able to achieve what they did in the 8 months between the two wars, and then during the course of the 100-day war.
1: You write that the view now from Tehran is that, quote, the United States' decade-long containment of Iran has come to an end. The new regional order will be defined less by American primacy than by multipolarity, with China an increasingly central player and Iran an integral rather than a marginal actor. As we begin to wrap up, Professor Nasser, if you can explain that shifting geopolitics and how exactly what Trump has achieved, what is the difference between February 27th before Israel and the U.S. attacked and now?
0: What Trump has achieved is to end Iran's containment. First of all, Iran destroyed about 16 to 17 U.S. bases, some of them completely. So it ended, if you would, the military encirclement of Iran. It created doubt in the mind of the Gulf countries about the wisdom of partnering with the United States in containing Iran. And then yesterday in Evian, the president made clear that even the sanctions regime against Iran is going to come down. So economic and military containment of Iran is gone. During this war, both in the Middle East and globally, the United States standing has been diminished. It has lost strategic ground. This was very evident in the president's visit to China. So multipolarity is a big winner against the president who asserted American domination around the world, but tried to show it in a war with what he thought was a second-rate, third-rate military and a country on the verge of collapse, has come up short. So he has been cut at the knees, if you would. And what will come, obviously, is a greater assertion of power by various regions of the world, by China and Russia and the United States, that will find it more and more difficult to compel the rest of the world to basically follow the U.S.'s lead.
1: Vali Nasser, we want to thank you for being with us, Professor of International Affairs and Middle East Studies at Johns Hopkins School of Advanced International Studies. We'll link to your piece in Foreign Affairs, Iran's New Grand Strategy, How a Remade Islamic Republic Will Reshape the Middle East. Coming up, we speak to the head of Oxfam International about the G7 summit. Stay with us.

0: into exile. For All My Sins by Marco Cinelli. This is Democracy Now!, democracynow.org. I'm Amy Goodman with Nermeen Sheikh.
1: The G7 summit has wrapped up in the French Alps. On the summit's final day, the heads of the world's leading AI companies joined G7 leaders for a working lunch to discuss artificial intelligence. Attendees included the CEOs of OpenAI, Anthropic, and Google DeepMind. Just days earlier, the U.S. had ordered Anthropic to disable access to its most advanced AI models from foreign nationals, citing national security concerns. Their attendance at the G7 also signaled the growing geopolitical

0: political power of the world's wealthiest individuals. Ahead of the summit, an estimated 20,000 people protested the G7 in Geneva. One sign read, "Your enemies don't arrive by boat, they arrive by private jet. No G7." This is Pipa Soji, who attended the protest.
1: The G7 for me is a meeting of the rich to further illustrate how the rich can get richer while the poor are left behind. And I think we women need to protest against these rich people even more. Even though there are two women at the G7, it's still very much about representing the patriarchy. So there you have it.
2: For more, we're joined now by the executive director of Oxfam International, Amitabh Behar. He is joining us from New Delhi. Thank you so much for being with us from India. If you can talk about the outcome of this G7 summit and also the significance of what you feel is the deal was made to secure Trump's presence, both in its process and its outcome.
3: Thank you. I think we need to put this in context. What is really the context in which the G7 was meeting? And as your previous speaker said, it is pretty much a club of the super rich, super elites. But the context was essentially rising food prices, rising fuel prices, and rising fertilizer prices. Most poor people, ordinary people, are not being able to ensure food on their table at this moment. And that is when you have this super club, elite club meeting. And what do they come up with? You know, it's essentially like asking the people who have started the fire to kind of put it off. That's not going to happen. And at this moment, what we have seen in terms of the outcome, it does not address the fundamental question that the world faces. And these are questions of international law. This is about ensuring human rights, human dignity for everyone. This is about fighting inequality. And I'm glad that you asked me about the agenda, as in what the compromises in terms of the agenda that were needed to ensure the participation of President Trump. You have already seen issues like climate and gender go out of the window, and you're then really doing a conversation which is about the self-interest of the G7.
0: And Amitabh, could you talk about this in the context of these massive cuts in humanitarian assistance? Of course, the largest cuts here in the U.S., but also from the EU. OECD countries now contribute 23% less aid than they did in 2025, led by the U.S. A year earlier, the U.S. has cut almost 60% of its aid.
3: So, you know, last year we have seen almost $48 billion of ODA getting cut. And this is the biggest cut that we have seen. And this has really meant that you actually have communities where people are dying. The direct impact is very, very visible. You're seeing public services crumble. You're seeing countries go under the debt burden further. But this is happening when, and I think that's really the irony of the current economic model. On the one hand, you see these countries doing these massive cuts, which impacts the common, ordinary, poor people across the world. On the other hand, you're looking at a conflict. And let me just give you a couple of numbers. Just since the war started, 48 of the energy billionaires from the G7 countries have actually added $23.5 billion to their kitty, which is pretty much $300 million being added every day. You have had six oil companies almost being projected to clock a profit of more than $152 billion this year. So that's what is happening. On the one hand, you create an economic system which essentially redistributes, sucks up wealth from the common ordinary people, from the middle classes, and concentrates it at the top. On the other hand, you have these G7 countries dramatically and devastatingly cutting humanitarian aid and the impact is visible.
0: So could you say, I mean, Oxfam has been calling for international action like that which occurred during the COVID-19 pandemic, as well as following the full-scale Russian invasion of Ukraine. Explain the steps that were taken then and what's happened now in the wake of the U.S.-Israeli war on Iran. And also the fact that there were a number of countries that were invited as guest observers, from including India, but also South Korea, Brazil, Kenya, and Egypt. What were they doing there?
3: I think that's really a question for us to ask the global leaders. I must say that the communities, the voices that you had from the streets on Geneva are not unique to Geneva. These protests are happening across the world, and these people are asking those tough questions of their leadership. But at the moment, you're seeing this pretty much a Wall Street consensus, where they all come together to talk of self-interest. And what do you really see in terms of the outcome? You see some pittance going to Gaza at this moment. Yes, it's good that we are talking of increased humanitarian aid, but does Gaza really need humanitarian aid alone? It is about not humanitarian aid. This is about reconstruction. This is about human dignity. This is about ensuring safety of people, food, water to everyone. That's what we need. Look at the Ebola outcome. I would say it was positive. We welcome it that you have now international coordination being discussed. That's important. You also are looking at new resources, deemed to be new resources. But essentially, this is just bringing back some of the money that's been cut. So at this moment, I feel that there's a complete disjunction between the global leaders, who are essentially moving towards an economic system, which is then getting captured by these super rich, super billionaires, who then twist the policies in their own favor, while the real questions of the common people, which is about inflation, which is about the cost of food, which is about dignified livelihood, all those questions are not even in terms of the main agenda.
2: Amitabh Behar, I want to thank you for being with us. Oxfam International Executive Director speaking to us from New Delhi, India. This is Democracy Now!, democracynow.org, The War and Peace Report. I'm Mimi Goodman with Nermeen Sheikh.
0: As the SpaceX IPO grabbed headlines this week, rocketing Elon Musk to trillionaire status, the Department of Justice has now intervened on behalf of SpaceX in a civil rights lawsuit over potential violations of the Clean Air Act involving one of its XAI data centers. The NAACP, an environmental group, sued the company in April, saying it is illegally operating dozens of gas-burning turbines in Mississippi, near homes, schools, and churches in North Mississippi and nearby Memphis, Tennessee. In a motion filed by the DOJ's Environment and Natural Resources Division on Monday, the DOJ asked the court to throw out the lawsuit, accusing the NAACP of threatening, quote, American national economic and energy security by seeking to shut off power needed for AI development.
2: For more, we go to the capital of California, to Sacramento, where we're joined by Abrey Conner, director of the NAACP Center for Environmental and Climate Justice. Lay out your response to SpaceX acquiring Musk's AI company, XAI, and the lawsuit of the NAACP.
4: Yeah, well, we already were in the fight of our lives with communities by fighting a billionaire who decided to go into a predominantly Black community, first in Memphis, utilizing mass turbines that were polluting the community, and then copy and pasting that same type of project in South Haven, Mississippi. And then whenever you now move into a place where now there is a trillionaire who is making decisions and feeling as though he does not have to necessarily follow the Clean Air Act. That's a problem. We filed a lawsuit because the Clean Air Act is still the law of the land. You cannot actually just go into a community, start polluting, and not actually try to get the permits. Regardless of who is potentially in office, the Trump administration, that does not mean that the law does not apply to you. And so that was why we first filed our lawsuit in South Haven. We then filed a motion for a preliminary injunction because there are now nearly 60 methane gas turbines that are operating in the in these frontline communities. And we are saying to the court, you know, that there needs to be action more soon. And once we filed our case, we started to hear rumblings that the U.S. Department of Justice was planning to get involved because they do have to make that information public. And what we found out, unfortunately, was that for the first time, the U.S. Department of Justice, even though their mission is supposed to be to protect people, civil rights, the public interest, that they are intervening in a way to support a trillionaire. In a way that they're saying that national security does not necessarily mean that it's protecting the people who are having to live and suffer from methane gas turbines every single day. That the security of whatever this Iran war or memo or whatever that is more important than the people who are actually being harmed every single day.
0: So, and Abre, as you said, I mean, it's quite extraordinary for the U.S. To intervene on behalf of a polluter rather than to intervene to enforce the law. If you could talk about the significance, though, of this lawsuit, the NAACP's lawsuit, being heard in the Fifth Circuit, which is a conservative appeals court, which would suggest that perhaps the Department of Justice has an advantage. Is that correct?
4: Well, what we know to be the fact is that the Clean Air Act, regardless of who the judge is, regardless of who the court is, that's still the law. And we know that it's important for us to make the case when we're in court that this is not that any type of executive order that is being utilized to greenlight these types of projects, that's not the law. And so we're continuing to move forward. We have our hearing for our motion for preliminary injunction in a little over a month. And so that's important. You know, it's important that we're going to move forward. It's important that regardless of who the judge is, regardless of the court, that we are still utilizing what is the actual law, which is that you cannot move forward with a gas plant the size of what XAI and Elon Musk is trying to operate without actually following the law. Now, we recognize that many of the individuals who are listed on the U.S. Department of Justice's intervention are political appointees. However, it's also important to recognize that as attorneys, we have an obligation to actually uphold the rule of law, to uphold our oath, to make sure that we have the ethical obligation to actually share what the law is as it is now. And the law is that if you want to operate a methane gas turbines in a community, that you have to get permits. That's not up for debate. The law also stands that if the government does not jump in to actually do something about that pollution, that the communities, that everyday people have the opportunity to actually bring those cases, to actually move forward and say, we are going to hold the polluters accountable. And that is exactly what we're doing. In this type of situation, not only is the U.S. Department of Justice's argument that they should be the ones that should make the final decisions, but that that the court in some way, that they actually don't get to make that choice either. That's a problem for democracy overall. That's something that we all should be concerned about. We should be concerned about this type of authoritarian rule to say that a trillionaire and an administration that is moving forward in a way of bullying everyday people and civil rights organizations, that they should be the ones to make the decisions about our health, about pollution in communities, about stopping sacrifice zones from being furthered because of an agenda that does not serve everyday people.
2: Attorney Aubrey Conner, we want to thank you for being with us, director of the NAACP Center for Environmental and Climate Justice, speaking to us from Sacramento, California. Coming up, we go to the acclaimed Nigerian-British photographer and activist Misan Harriman, the subject of a new documentary that's opening here in New York called Shoot the People. Stay with us.

0: Finally Returned by Marie Sue. This is Democracy Now!, democracynow.org. I'm Amy Goodman with Nermeen Sheikh.
1: We turn now to the UK, where the criminalization of Palestine-related activism is on the rise. On Monday, a British Court of Appeals upheld the government's ban on Palestine Action as a terrorist group over causing, quote, serious damage to property. Palestine Action has carried out direct action protests at Israeli-linked military and industrial sites in the UK since it was formed in 2020. Last week, a judge sentenced four Palestine Action activists as terrorists for their involvement in a protest at a factory owned by Elbit Systems, Israel's largest weapons manufacturer. But it's not just the government and the courts that are creating a climate of fear around speaking up about Palestinian rights. The latest high-profile target of right-wing media outlets is British photographer and activist Misan Harriman, an outspoken advocate of Palestinian rights who's now being accused of promoting anti-Semitism. Harriman has over 500,000 followers on social media. His photographs of Black Lives Matter movement went viral, and he became the first black photographer to shoot the cover of British Vogue. He's also extensively documented pro-Palestine rallies in the UK, highlighting examples of Jewish solidarity.
0: Over 100,000 people have submitted complaints to the UK's Independent Press Standards Organization following what many call a dishonest smear campaign against Harriman. An open letter in his support, signed by over 250 celebrity actors, artists, activists, writers, and lawmakers, claims the accusations against him are entirely without foundation or fact. Former Israeli negotiator Daniel Levy described the campaign as, quote, a preposterous ad hominem attack, spuriously attempting to cast an anti-racist British cultural icon as an enemy of the Jews. Daniel Levy was a former peace negotiator under two Israeli prime ministers. Well, there's a new documentary about Misan Harriman, about the importance of protest and taking a political stand as an artist, directed by the Nigerian-British filmmaker Andy Mundy Castle. It's called Shoot the People. This is a teaser for the film.
2: When I look around what is happening today, it's hard not to feel helpless.
3: We shouldn't deny that we're in a really dark moment.
4: I think the revolution should be televised. I think the revolution should always be documented.
2: My work is observing the human condition and making art that has purpose.
5: The images will be here forever, bringing people together to do something bigger than themselves.
6: That's the power of art, to say another world is possible and we have the power to change things.
0: For more, we're joined here in our New York studio by Misan Harriman. He's also an Oscar-nominated filmmaker, a global ambassador for Save the Children UK, and the board chair of London's largest cultural center, the South Bank Center. Shoot the People has just opened in New York and Toronto this week, is distributed by Watermelon Pictures. Misan Harriman, welcome to Democracy Now! It's great to have you in studio. I know you'll be having a Q&A at the Angelica tonight with Elliot Page.
7: Yes. Before
0: we go into the film and your incredible work over the years, can you talk about this repression of pro-Palestine activists, Jewish, Muslim, atheist, whoever they are, and your pictures of people are magnificent, the criminalizing, especially, of Palestine Action?
7: Yes, I mean, you've seen the recent, you know, Court of Appeal news re-Palestine Action, and what's the first thing to say is extraordinary that the jury of the case did not realize that they would, you know, be terrorism charges when they were deciding what their verdict would be. And I think that's the big story in all of this, is how can a jury decide what is doing without knowing what the charges will be.
0: Explain exactly what you mean, because for a global audience, I don't think there is as much, just having flown in from the UK and Ireland yesterday, knowledge of Palestine Action and how the British government has categorized them.
7: Yes. So there have been appeals, but the most important point at this stage of Palestine Action and the court case is that a jury of our peers decided the verdict without knowing what the final charge would be. And that is an extraordinary thing in any democracy in any part of the world. And I hope there'll be an appeal so that this can be retried. We will see. But I've never heard, and many scholars have spoken about this, of a jury deciding what a verdict will be, and then the actual verdict has a different charge to what the jury was made to believe. And that's an extraordinary thing. I think with Palestine Action, as a photographer, I have seen rabbis, imams, grandmothers, blind men and women, veterans be arrested. And I do not believe that a 90-year-old, you know, great grandmother is a clear and present danger to any nuclear powered nation state. And we've got to a place where this is happening in plain sight for all of us to see, which is why so many people are incensed by the amount of arrests and the amount that that is costing the state, because it costs money to try people and arrest people en masse. And I don't think the support for Palestine Action is going to go away because it's been prescribed in this way.
1: Absolutely. Well, let's go to the documentary now, Shoot the People. This is a clip from right after you attended the Oscars in Los Angeles in 2024, where your short film, The After, was nominated for an Oscar in the Best Live Action Short Film category. As you're driving to the ceremony, you pass multiple Palestine protests, and the walk on the red carpet is edited in a powerful way with footage of bombs over Gaza. In this clip, you reflect on the question of fame and the responsibility it brings to speak out.
2: I think we live in an age now where it's all too easy to have all this power and influence, but literally stand from nothing. The veneer of what I thought the world was supposed to be has clearly come off, and I'm seeing how much needs to be changed. I realize that I've lived a privileged life, and that often collides with my activism, and often wonder whether it's possible to inhabit both of these worlds. I could be, you know, jumping from one film and fashion party to the other. I have plenty of, I guess, celebrity friends that I could be hanging around with and just turn my head away from the pain and inequality of the world.
1: So there you are, Misan, in the documentary. Now, of course, you've chosen not to turn your head away, and you've often quoted one of the most extraordinary musicians of the 20th century, Nina Simone, as saying that an artist's duty, as far as I'm concerned, is to reflect the times. So if you could talk about that and how you became interested in the work that you did and became an activist on so many different issues.
7: Well, I really stand on the shoulders of the legends that came before me. Pieter Mangabane, the great South African photographer, and being in New York City, Gordon Parks, who in many ways changed my life. And he also straddled activism and shooting for, you know, Life magazine, Vogue magazine himself. I am a child of empire. My parents were born into an occupied Nigeria. There must never be children of a lesser God. That is how I've been raised. There must never be humans of a lesser God. If I step outside of my house and I see a child bleeding out, I'm not going to ask what God that child worships. I'm not going to ask where that child was born. I'm going to help the child. I believe we've got to a place where even children's right to live has become debatable. So instead of using my voice and my art to keep people on islands of rage, I'm there to build the bridges that have been broken by the very groups of people that were supposed to protect us, our fourth estate and our politicians. And I genuinely believe that through art and culture, we can see that the sum of all of our parts is stronger than the powerful few.
1: And how have you seen over the decades that you've been an activist, what transformations have you seen in the UK in particular, which is where you live, in terms of the expansion or diminution of rights for different communities, LGBTQ, for, you know, feminism,
8: Well, I photographed Black lives.
7: All of it. Black lives, queer, trans, climate. And the thing about Palestine is it brings it all together, because all of those groups I see at Palestine protests. Mm-hmm. The intersectionality of these movements has come together because the right to self-determination of Palestine is deeply rooted by the same moral compass that people have in other movements. The Jewish bloc, who I march with all the time, are some of the most extraordinary people I've seen in these protests. I believe the central pillar of Judaism is altruism, thinking about others, lifting others up. And they have become brothers and sisters in arms with Muslim, Arab, Palestinian people, all looking toward the horizon to build a future that our children deserve to inherit.
0: We're going to do a part two of this conversation, post online at democracynow.org. But in this last 30 seconds, talk about the title of this documentary about you, Shoot the People.
7: Shoot the People is a play on words, obviously, of the real violence that black and brown bodies are having to endure generation after generation, but also of the potential shield that is a lens to bear witness, to say that we were here and we stood up against tyranny together.
0: Misan Harriman, the Nigerian-British photographer, social activist, and Oscar-nominated filmmaker. A new documentary about him has opened this week in New York and also Toronto. It's called Shoot the People. Go to democracynow.org for part two of our conversation. That does it for our show coming up tomorrow, the Juneteenth special with Clint Smith and Rhiannon Giddens. I'm headed to Vermont today. I'll be in Burlington and then Brattleboro, St. Johnsbury, and Montpelier for a documentary about Democracy Now! Called Steal This Story, Please. I'll be with the director, Carl Deal, and my brother, Vermont journalist David Goodman, to see the theaters where we'll be. They're opening for a week there. You can go to democracynow.org. Looking forward to seeing people throughout Vermont. And I'm so happy to be home with Nermeen Sheikh. Thanks so much for joining us for another edition of Democracy Now!
9: 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It's a minute before 10 o'clock. Coming up at 11, American Indian Living with Dr. David DeRose. 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With Good Reason at 12:30. The Wolfman Jack Show tonight at 6. Reggae from the Vault at 7. Janine Hardy's Record Party at 8. 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And at midnight, the Old Time Radio Hour features Dragnet and Jack Benny. 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
3: Welcome to Native America Calling. I'm Sean Spruce. The Home of the Drowned is a powerful and heartbreaking account of what indigenous resilience in Sweden means and what it costs. The novel by Sami journalist Ellen Anna Laba follows two generations of Sami women forced out of their traditional way of life as Sweden turned to hydroelectric dams to power its drive to modernization. It's a story with parallels for indigenous people all over the world. Ellen Anna Laba joins us for our regular Native Bookshelf. We're back after the news.

0: This is National Native News. I'm Jill Freitas. An Arizona tribe along the southern border has filed a lawsuit in federal court against the Department of Homeland Security. KJZZ's Gabriel Pietrasio has details.
1: The Thanaa Nation has submitted an injunction to halt the Trump administration from looking to build a wall along its 62-mile boundary with Mexico. According to the complaint, the administration plans to solicit contracts for construction on sovereign lands without the tribe's consent.
2: We would prefer not to file this lawsuit and instead use these resources for our people.
1: That's Thanaa Chairman Verlin Jose in a social media message. Here's Vice Chairwoman Carla Johnson.
3: The wall is a wasteful political gimmick. It will separate our families, desecrate our sacred sites and waters, and harm our natural environment.
1: In response to the legal filings, the Department of Homeland Security cites Mullen's Cherokee citizenship and commitment to tribal sovereignty, telling KJZZ the agency values its relationship with the Thanaa Nation and remains focused on open communication and minimizing impacts. For National Native News, I'm Gabriel Pietrasio.
0: Last weekend, a Navajo Nation community near Page voted to oppose a controversial copper mine proposal. KNAW's Chris Clements reports.
4: The copper mine chapter voted 45-12 to adopt a resolution opposing Essential Minerals' exploration of a possible copper mine. The resolution also rescinded a policy put forward by the chapter back in 2005 that supported exploration of a separate copper mine. The resolution adopted on Sunday says back in 2005, the company looking into mining failed to fulfill its commitments. It adds that no mining company, like Essential Minerals, can use the 2005 policy to justify exploring a copper mine now. Tribal members say they're worried a copper mine would cause health and environmental issues in the community. Representatives of Essential Minerals previously told KNAU they want to build trust about the project, which they say is just being explored right now. For National Native News, I'm Chris Clements in Flagstaff.
0: The day after the season's first drift gillnet fishing opener, salmon remained top of mind for fishers of the Kuskokwim River. At Riverview Park in Bethel, community members gathered and filled plates of dried whitefish and grilled fresh-caught fillets of king salmon. The second annual return of the salmon event was put on by Mother Kuskokwim Tribal Coalition, a grassroots organization opposing the proposed Donlin gold mine. Supporters of the mine point to the job prospects it would bring to locals in the region. Callista Corporation, the regional native corporation who owns the subsurface rights to the proposed mine site, says that responsible development and subsistence can coexist. Others, like Mother Kuskokwim, say it's too risky. They argue that potential contamination from the mine could pose dire environmental impacts, namely for the region's salmon populations. Organizer Gloria Simeon says on the Kuskokwim, salmon is a mechanism for something bigger.
5: Fish camp is not an activity. Fish camp is the single most important time of families coming together with one purpose, and that's to get prepared for the winter.
0: She says the moments on display in a community event like this, children playing, babies having their first bites of fresh salmon of the season, that's what the Mother Kuskokwim advocates are trying to protect. This story was provided by KYUK's Samantha Watson. I'm Jill Freitas.

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3: This is Native America Calling. I'm Sean Spruce. Two generations of indigenous Sami women are forced from their homes by hydroelectric dam construction in northern Sweden in the new novel, The Home of the Drowned. It is a fictional account of real-world events by Sami journalist Elin Analaba. The family endures the crushing weight of witnessing their land and traditional practices disappear underwater from increasingly larger dams. She presents the story from the perspective of 13-year-old Inga, who gives an intimate account of the Sami people's struggle to adapt while navigating a government and society that treats them as second-class citizens. The book is based on the real displacement of Sami people that started in 1923 from land that is now submerged under one of Sweden's largest reservoirs. The Home of the Drowned is on our native bookshelf today, and you can join our conversation with author Elin Analaba by calling 1-800-996-2848. 1-800-996-2848. That is the number to join today's conversation. Joining us now on Zoom from Norway is Elin Analaba. She is a journalist and an author, and she is Sami. Elin Anna, hello and welcome to Native America Calling.
4: Hello, hello. Kiitos. Thank you.
3: It's a pleasure to have you on the show today. Now, your novel takes place in mid-20th century Sweden. It begins in the early 1940s. And as we said earlier, it focuses on a Sami family at a crossroads. What can you tell us about this setting and this time in Sweden's history and the country's regard for Sami people?
4: Oh, this is my... Well, this is the story of my father's generations. So, and it's a very racist time globally. And in Sweden, we have that racism is, the Sami people was really hit by that in our country, or in our countries, not just in Sweden, but in all the Sami countries, as the Sami land is divided between Norway, Sweden, Finland, and also Russia, a smaller part of Russia. So, and you can say that it's a time where this racism is also joined by a very heavy industrialization of Sami land. So, and they are like married, this racism and this industrialization, I can't even pronounce it. So you come from a time where Sami people, as in many indigenous people, have been to boarding schools and have been forcibly removed and have been having the land divided by national borders and all that, and come into this time where you have the hydroelectric power dams being more and more of them on Sami lands, and forestry coming in and mining. So that is the time, and it goes from the 40s and up until when I was born in the 80s. So that's like the time. So it's 40 years of Sami history.
3: Mm-hmm. Covers a family over a couple of generations. Now, the book begins in a summer village. Can you describe a summer village in which Sami people would have lived in during this time for our listeners?
4: They are beautiful places. This village in the book, it's up in the mountains. So it's on the summer lands. My people move, well, the reindeer herding, the nomadic people move between the summer lands and the winter lands. And this summer village is up on the summer lands. So it's by a lake. And this used to be many small lakes, but it's transformed until what to what the people start to call the sea, because it becomes so big, this reservoir. And this lake is surrounded by very high mountains, which are like the perfect grazing land for the animals, for the reindeer, and glaciers, and places where you can pick berries. And it's a very old land, so you have like the graveyards, and you have your sacred places, and you have everything up there. And it's all put underwater and being drowned in the 40s.
3: Your writing is so precise, and yet you're also very poetic when you describe the landscape and the environment with which these people live, especially with regard to these rising waters that are submerging the village. I want to know more about the characters, though, especially 13-year-old Inga, her family, and some of the other characters that are discussed and come into the book as well. Tell us about them.
4: Well, Inga, she's a teenager when we meet her the first time, and we will follow her, and she will be like middle-aged when we leave her. But in the beginning, she's her family has been through this before in the book, so you realize that this isn't the first time it happened. But it is for her, so we see the lake with her eyes, seeing it for the first time, coming coming closer and closer and closer. And she hasn't seen this before, the village being drowned, as her mother have, and her aunt as well. And she has the feeling that there's a lot of, that she has some kind of her life under that lake, not just the village and her home, like that is like physically really under the water, but also her memories and her history, and maybe also her language, that her language starts to like go under that water and being more and more difficult for her to find. And they aren't really good at telling her things and telling her what happened and why it came, who she is. So she's really a bit lost in the world. And she had this mother, Rauna, which she would maybe today say is some kind of an activist, or she becomes an activist, but she wouldn't have that word herself. And in the 40s, there wasn't really, you weren't talking about activism in that time. But Rauna, she is, and she's really angry with this happening, and she's really fed up, and she decided that she won't take it anymore. And so she don't really have time to be a mother, and Inga is really, really longing to have a mother and have a family and have like an ordinary life. So she's a kind of very silent okay. girl with a silent history.
3: And Inga has, her father is no longer living, and that's also part of the plot in her grieving. Even his grave is, that's part of the location that's submerged. And she's very mature in some ways, the character seems, but yet vulnerable. And definitely, as you described, you know, needs that matronly figure. So her mother has experienced what has happened before with the flooding and the removal. And now she's going through this experience herself a generation later. What can readers take away from that in terms of this ongoing struggle that the Sami people face through the eyes of this particular family?
4: I think that you can see there are so many ways of handling it or not handling it, and not Inga, she just wanted to continue, and she just wanted to accept the fact of how it is and what's happening to them, and she just wanted to, if the state tell them to move, let's move. Or if the state is doing this to them and drowning their village and submerging it, so that's, let it be. Whilst her mother, she's like, no, I won't take this. this is not going to happen once again. I'm not going to accept this. And I think you have that in every village. You have people that are being the one that are like opposing, like suddenly, like right in the beginning. And you have the people that are like, struggling in other ways. So that there are so many ways to handle it and hand, but it's the same. I mean, they're losing. They're both losing, and actually, what you are losing is your relationships and your. It's difficult to be a mother, and it's difficult to be a daughter. It's difficult to be a human being or a person for all of them in the family. And you have this aunt Anne, because it's a family of three women, and you have the aunt Anne, that's Rauna's sister, and. She can be really, really silent, but she can also be a really, really, really good storyteller. And you would never know before because she's just suddenly just bursting out and telling stories. And she's a very, maybe the person that is holding this family together, even though you wouldn't say. And often I think that is you have those people, they're not really not making a lot of noise and fuss, but they are the one like gluing and keeping the family together. And she's one of those. You can see that in reindeer herds. Uh-huh. That you have those kind of reindeers also. the ones that you don't think are the important ones, but they often tend to be.
3: Well, one of the reasons I really like your writing is because your characters, of course, they're living through this horrendous ordeal. Their lives are being just completely... overwhelmed by the construction of this dam and their homes being destroyed, but yet at the same time the relationships that you share with these family members, they're just very intimate, and just the way the characters interact with each other and their thoughts and how they have their dialogues, just beautiful, beautiful writing, and just great storytelling among just the human emotions that are on display. In addition to the larger theme of the books, I just want to compliment you on how much I enjoyed and appreciated that writing. Now, we're going to take a short break. We're going to come back. And when we do, you're going to do a reading for our listeners. So let's go ahead and get that ready. And I'm looking forward to this as well. So listeners, we're going to come right back. And if you'd like to join our conversation today with Ilan Analaba, you can do so by picking up your phone right now and calling us at 1-800-996-2848. The title of the book, The Home of the Drowned.

0: Cherokee and Muskogee singer-songwriter Kaylin Fay channels the spirit of quiet, rural life in Oklahoma on her new album titled Garden. 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

0: Thank you for listening to Native America Calling. I'm Sean Spruce, and we're talking with Sami journalist Elin Analaba, who joins us from Norway today to talk about her new novel, The Home of the Drowned. It's a story about Sami displacement in the mid-20th century, told from the perspectives of a Sami mother and daughter. It just came out in the U.S., and you can join our discussion with comments or questions for the author by calling 1-800-996-2848. That number is also 1-800-99-NATIVE. Elin Anna, you're going to do a reading for us, and just to give our listeners a little bit of a heads up, this is going to be from the beginning of the book, I believe, chapter one.
1: Yeah. The lake was in the gorte. The bright blue door stood open, the color of its wood slats reflected in the water. Did the door move? Inga must have been mistaken. The wind had stilled under the midnight sun. The lake gleamed like butter, or maybe cod liver oil. Greasy, but ice cold. All melted together. The lake, the mountain, the village, and on the beach, which was no longer a beach, Inga stood in silence. She tried to speak, but the words would not come. Maybe the lake had swallowed them. It felt like they might be down there somewhere under the surface, reaching up for her. Next to Inga stood Rauna, clanging to a birch, and beyond Rauna was Aunt Anne, rocking back and forth on a stone. It looked like Anne might be swaying in the wind, but there was none, while above them two blue throats circled and screamed. Gee! Gee! Inga stared at the tuft in the lake, where a third little bird was still huddled in its nest. Grayer, the tips of its wings brushing against the water. The lake had reached the gorge's window's beams, touching the peeling white paint. Rauna had scolded Inga when she picked flakes of it off with her nails. What was happening to those flakes of paint beneath the water? Did the bits stick better when wet, or did they peel off immediately? On the grass-covered walls of the gorge, the flowers were waiting their turn. It was so quiet, there in the midst of it all. Inga squatted down and lifted a porcelain cup out of the lake. Pink roses stood frozen on the side of the thin white cup, like flowers surprised by snow. The porcelain was ice cold. Inga didn't recognize it. It wasn't theirs. She lay in the moss and was about to get up when Rauna shouted. Inga lost her balance, but managed not to fall. Njauri Hengela, her mother screamed. The devil's angels! You could have waited. Rauna roared at the heavy water. How could you do this again? She went on shouting something that Inga didn't understand. The scream rose from below, up through the moss and into her legs. It spun like grass around her ankles, her shoe bands, pulling the woven threads tight, strangling the blood. Inga had heard her mother angry, but never like this. Cautiously, Anne reached out and touched her sister's waist. There, there, she soothed Rauna. She, who never touched anyone, held her little big sister. Inga backed away from them both, stumbled over a bright yellow woolen blanket lying halfway in the water. Purple midsummer flowers bloomed all over it. Warm colors. It was the middle of the night, but the sun shone with a golden light. Drowned plants glittered beneath it. Mountain birches, grass. Everything looked brighter under the water than on land.
0: Beautiful reading. Absolutely beautiful. For someone who says you don't read in English very much, you sure surprise me. You sound fantastic. Wonderful. Yeah. For our listeners who might not have read the book yet, Goti, the peat moss structure, the homes, give us some more descriptive elements to what those homes are like and how they're being impacted in the book.
1: I'm raised in one of those, and I love them a lot, which you can see in the book because it's a lot about this this building. So you like In my family, we move with the reindeer. We have two traditional houses. We have the lavvu, which is like a teepee, kind of like a movable tent where you can have fire in it. And then you have this

0: down on you. And it has like windows and floor and everything. So it's like kind of a really, really small but round house. A wonderful round house. So they live in this. And this is the village. The village is like full of these kind of houses and these kind of buildings. And they are not assumed to be houses at all by the Swedish government. And that is why you can like just put it underwater, because it's not like a village should be. A village or a should have like ordinary Swedish houses with fences and all that. It's like so like kind of more Western style of houses, so it wasn't even like looked upon as a village.
1: These dwellings were—they sound a little bit like an earth lodge, like some tribes in the United States lived in traditionally.
0: I guess.
1: Tell us more about the dam. Construction began in the early 1920s, and this company that's running the whole project, and of course they have approval from the government to pretty much do what they want to do to run this dam and build it the way they want to build it, regardless of the impacts. Talk more about that, please.
0: Yeah, and it was it started in the 20s and then it continued. So in my village where I come from, we talk about it like the first and the second, the third and the fourth time. So it was like happened fourth time, as in the book. And the last time was in the 70s. It was like a very big difference between if you were a Sami indigenous person, you didn't get anything back because you were not like you weren't put, you couldn't own your land as a Sami person. So you didn't have paper on your land, and that's that for you didn't get anything when they just drowned your villages, because you weren't like supposed to have land, or you couldn't have it. So in that sense, it wasn't you could like get more, how do you say that when you get money back from the state,
1: Like reparations, perhaps.
0: You could have that if you were a Swedish person, but you couldn't as a Sami, because a Swedish person could actually have paper on the land and a Sami person couldn't. Which made it really like that it's, I mean, it affected a lot of people, but as a Sami person, it also affected you economically because you would never get anything for it. And you also had this sense in Sweden that as the Sami people were nomadic people, you could move them because they were still, we were like moving with our reindeer, so you could also move us. So that was like the big force, like behind the forced relocations, that you weren't looked upon as people belonging to the land or belonging to the state. Which is very, when you know indigenous culture and how much you're tied to the land and how much it means, it's kind of absurd that you were like that you had this idea.
1: It really is, and the government's viewpoint with these people, and that they weren't worthy, they really couldn't live in a permanent type of dwelling. They were, in their view, they could only be nomadic. I mean, people might use the term second class status, but it was below that. I wouldn't even say second class status. It was, I mean, it was almost like inhuman treatment is how I would describe it in many ways. So Inga's mother, let's talk a little bit more about her, because she's very strong, very determined. And an interesting part of the book is when she calls the press to bring awareness to the injustice that her people are facing. And as a journalist, I think you probably understand both sides of this scenario. What can you tell us about this interaction with the press and how they get involved?
0: Yeah, she has decided she will do everything she can in her power just to get a house. So that is like her obsession. It becomes like she, as a homeless person, when you lost your home so many times, you get really, really, that idea of the home is like everything for her. So that's like her dream, and it's everything. And she figures that just if people get to know about our history and how it is, and get to know the facts, that it will change. The thing is that they don't know. So she calls the press, and I actually found

0: a newspaper with an article exactly like this with my family's, my father's family, when they were in the newspaper. So it's kind of actually just was how it was in that article. So I didn't make it up, but I did make the things about her feelings for about it. I have well, it's like that is a novel, but a lot of the things that they are saying, and it's come from this article, that I found. And you, as this is in the 40s and the 50s, so newspapers have been like a big source for me, where I could go and see what people were saying, and what also they what they were talking, how they were talking about the Sami people. So these quotes about like the Sami people, well, being what you say, this second class member, is actually from the newspapers back in from that time, and those are so brutal. So you don't need to be a novelist; you can just like use the truth and use what they actually said in that time, and that would be more than fiction. It makes I would never be like be able to make that up. Yeah. So she wants. She has this hope that this will change everything. Well, but it doesn't.
1: Now, the book is fiction, but it is based on real Sami history. Did Sami people protest or fight back like they do in your book?
0: I think they always have. I think I wouldn't be sitting here if they didn't. But I think you can't see, you can't look at it like as protest as I think we think about protests and demonstrations today, where you have a lot of people coming and with signs and shouting and like being very. But you have always been like resisting in many different ways. And Rauna, she's resisting in a very like obvious way, but there are other people in the village that are like also resisting, but in more quietly. And that kind of quiet resistance, what I think we know in Sápmi very, very well. We're really, really good on that one. And we haven't always been good on that more loud noise making resistance. But we have become better on that one as well. So in the book you have both. In the book you have kind of a time that I was fascinated by, the time when you learn to resist, when you learn to be like in because they're not really good at it in the beginning. They don't really know how to resist. They haven't been telling it like out loud. And how do you do that when you're not used to hear your voice? You're not used to. You're like clumsy and a bit struggling to find your voice when you have been silent for so long, such a long time. So they are resisting, but not really succeeding. So I wanted to write that, the resistance that didn't really succeed, but it was nevertheless very, very important for them as a people doing
1: Of the main characters, the main female characters in the book, Inga, her mother and her aunt, who do you relate to the most on a personal level?
0: I thought Rauna is actually my great grandmother. Her name was Ristan, and she was a very angry woman, I heard. So I wanted to write this very, very angry woman. And Inga, she has a lot of my childhood memories from this lake, as I have been living by this lake myself and had my childhood by this big reservoir. So she has a lot of those the wonderings what lake is hiding, and the longing for to know what is under beneath that water, and wondering what she could have been and what she could have had if the with other circumstances. So I think actually yeah, I have and I thought that maybe I wasn't as angry as Rauna, but I realized after writing the book that maybe I was. Because like the anger just came afterwards. While you're writing a book, you're like being a kind of instrumental. I don't know if I say that, but if you and a lot of feelings actually come afterwards when you're finished and start to talk about it and meet people that have read it and people affected by the story and have to come with the same kind of stories.
1: But are you still angry?
0: I'm almost love Anne the most. The aunt. I love her a lot. She's like, and she's really based on a true person. In many ways. And I like her that she's. And I like that they have this. What I can see in many Sami women, they're really, really, really strong, and they can do everything. They fish, and they drive boats, and they arrange your herds, and they're making everything, and they manage. But at the same time, they're really like leaves sometimes. Uh-huh. So they have this. They can be really, really sensitive and super, super strong in the same way, in the same breath.
1: I like the character of the aunt as well, and I think she's a very good balance to the mother because she brings that a little bit of a softer side. And I know they don't always get along. There's a little bit of conflict there, I think, because they have such different worldviews and such a different perspective on what's happening to them. But they definitely, like I said, you just really create really compelling characters, and the way you write so that they interact is, it really engages a reader. So, we're going to have to take another break. We'll come back, and I want to talk a lot more about the book and about your writing and just more about the Sami people and what life is like today and how it correlates to the fictional history that you present in your book. So listeners who would like to join the conversation, please give us a call right now, 1-800-996-2848. That number again is 1-800-996-2848. We're talking about the new novel, The Home of the Drowned.
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0: We're glad you're with us today on Native America Calling. I'm Sean Spruce, your host. The Home of the Drowned is the second book by Sami journalist Aylin Analaba. The novel follows a Sami family who are displaced from their traditional homeland by hydroelectric dam construction in northern Sweden. You can join our conversation today by calling us at 1-800-996-2848. That number is also 1-800-99-NATIVE. Still plenty of time if you would like to join this conversation. Just pick up your phone. 1-800-99-NATIVE. That is the number to call. Aylin Ana, another theme in the book that I think is really, really timely with regard to what we are experiencing now here in the United States and other parts of the world, in Northern Europe as well, is this whole issue of energy independence. What does that mean? What does it look like? And at one point in the book, there's a protest, and someone from this company that's building the dam says, this is about energy independence. And they make that comment to the Sami protesters. How do you think readers today resonate with that phrase?
1: Well, I think we always hope that things would are changing, and then just realize that things haven't changed at all. We're just standing on the same spot still. And when I was writing, I was reading a lot of documents from the 60s and from the 50s, and I realized that I could actually. I could take like modern quotes from like 3 years ago and 4 years ago, 2 years ago, and that wouldn't like make any difference because they're the same, and they were saying the same things. The only thing that actually changed was that back in the days in the 60s, they were talking about development, that the Sami people were like standing against Sweden and development, that you were like in the middle, you can't be the way of the development. And today you're not using that word, you're using this, this green, I don't know the word. In Swedish it's omställning, which means like the transition, the green transition. You're in the way of transition. Okay. As a Sami people, you shouldn't be in the way of transition. You should move from your land because you're standing in the way of the green transition. But that's the only thing that actually changed. Otherwise, the words are the same, and the politics are. So we see a really big drive now coming for the mountains we had left and the forests that we had left, and the and also I think the people have been thinking that these hydropower dams, that was like an epoch that they wouldn't come back, that you have the dams that you have and the reservoirs that we have, but they wouldn't be more. And I think we're not as sure if on that either, that they were the last. I didn't think of it as a book that would be. I thought about it as a book about my family history, but it's it is actually a book that is very it's written for our days and these times. But that wasn't what I was looking for or wanting to do. I mean, that's the last thing you want to do.
0: As you shared in the book, Sami people were offered compensation. What was the real life outcome of that policy?
1: What compensation do you refer to in the end of the book?
0: Well, there's one point towards the end of the book where it is revealed that if people didn't own any land, they had to pay tax on what was referred to as a subsidy, and none of the people in the village knew that, and here they end up in arrears because of having to pay tax on what was supposed to be, you know, like we said earlier, compensation, reparations, what have you. But it was just, again, like there's a whole pivotal moment early in the book when they get a letter and they don't know how to read the letter, and they have to take the letter to someone who explains what it means, because, and they always think bad news comes in the form of letters, so they're very hesitant as well. So,
1: We always have in every part of the modern Sami history, you have that kind of all that power that's being like over you, and you can't really, you can't even understand it, because it's like it's never translated, and it's never in your language, and it's never. And as my grandfather, who lived by a lake like the one in the book, he had Sami as his first language, and Finnish was actually his second language, and Norwegian was his third language, and Swedish, which was the land he was living in, was his fourth language. As we are like living in like this kind of borderland with a lot of languages, and people have been moving a lot, so they know a lot of languages, which I also wanted to reflect in the language in the book, that there are many languages that they have in your life. So we always have this kind of and I mean, they have been using that as well, that people couldn't even understand the decisions that they took, and those were decisions like changing your life completely, and you didn't even know the details of them. So it's very, I think sometimes that kind of language power that they have been using has been like the most brutal one, the most devastating one. You don't even understand what's coming and why it's happening, which also makes it like difficult to speak about it in afterwards with your children and with your grandchildren, because what actually happened, you don't know, and why it happened, and why did this happen to us, that people are a bit of ashamed of not having the words for it, and the words were like never given to them.
0: Well, there are several words in the book that aren't translated into English, and this is the English version we're talking about, of course. Why was it important for you and your translator as well, Elizabeth Clark Wessel, to leave those words in their original form?
1: Well, I had a hope or a dream that as a reader you will read it in English, but you still have the sense of reading it in Sami, that you have the sense of the Sami tone and sound in the text, and can hear kind of that sound, even though you don't know the language. But also that this is like where I come from, there are like people just having one language. The Sami people that still speak Sami, which are not very many, they are speaking a Sami with a lot of Swedish words if you live on the Swedish side of Sapmi, and Norwegian words if you live on the Norwegian side. So you have a Sami language that is really affected by the majority language. And the other way around, if you speak Swedish, you have a lot of Sami words, because you'll still live a traditional life where the Swedish language will never have all those words that you need for the reindeer, for instance, and the snow and the landscape. And the Sami is a very, very rich indigenous language in that sense. So we have a Swedish which is mixed up with Sami, and that is how I'm raised, and that has had been my soundtrack of my life, and I wanted it to be in the book. It would be really, for me, really, really strange to write a book with just one language.
0: Sure.
1: And this can be kind of annoying for Swedish people, or like majority people, that because they're very used to having one language and having their language and having everything like understood, that they are to understand everything. And I think as a minority person, you're like, oh, we talked about it earlier on, that you're really used to not always understanding people. Things are never like explained in your language,
0: Right.
1: and you're often guessing, and you
0: Sure.
1: are often using a lot of words, and you're like a kind of flexible also. It makes you flexible in your language towards other languages as well. I mean, you can like stretch your ears, and I think we're really used to that. So I wanted that to be in the book as well, this language reality that we have. And the Sami languages, so I love it. And I have been taking it back, so it's kind of a love story for me, that I didn't speak as a child, and I took it back, and that has been like the biggest struggle I will ever have made. So I wanted it to. I'm so very much in love with it. So it's just like and when I read, I can feel that, because when I come to those words, I'm like, they're like those kind of islands that you find like in a swamp that you can just go to that word and find some peace, and then you can continue to the other words. So it's there are like places of power for me in the book.
0: Elenana, I have a young daughter, and she's a big fan of Disney princess movies. And reading the book, I immediately thought of Frozen 2, and I Googled it, and sure enough, the tribe that is presented in Frozen 2, they are actually based on Sami people. And I read that for that movie, there was some consultation with the Sami Council. And I would just like to get your take on what you think of Frozen 2 in the consultation. As a Native American man, I know what it's like to see my culture and my people presented by Hollywood and the entertainment industry, and I'd like to get your thoughts as well.
1: I also have a daughter, and she loves Frozen too. So that's my take on it. It is like
0: Okay.
1: she adores it. And it has also been, I think it's the only Disney film that has been made in Sami, in our language, which makes it possible for Sami kids to watch in their own mother tongue. And that is beautiful. We don't have many films that are like big films, and you can go to a cinema and see it in your own language. So with that film, what I know of, they made a really, really good job. And they made it in the Sami language, and they were, I mean, we have Sami singers that have been making and singing the songs in Sami, and the kids singing them now. So I think it was a good production from a Sami sense, and that they were respectful, which isn't always the case. But in this case, what I know of, but I also want to point out that I'm not an expert, and I'm not working with the films, and but I know that they have been working closely with the Sami Council and the Sami, and also using, I think, Sami music and Sami artists and musicians in the film. Yeah, but
0: Okay.
1: I won't say too much because I don't really. But
0: Sure,
1: my daughter
0: sure.
1: loves it as well.
0: You're working on another writing project. What can you tell us about it?
1: I have two. One is a non-fiction book as my first book with interviews. And interviews is my go-to. That's why I find my inspiration. So I interview elder Sami people about the language right now. So it's about this taking language back, losing language. What does it make to you? Who are you when you lose your language? And but also who do you become when you take it back? But based on, I'm using interviews to understand that language losing epoch that we had that have been so devastating for the Sami people. And I'm writing a new novel also about my grandmother's forest Sami history. So you have reindeer herding people as my family that are in the mountains, as in the book. They are moving up to the mountains. We also have Sami people that are just herding their animals in the forest and never moving, making those long moves up to the mountains. And that have been really, we have a really, really extensive and big forestry industry in Sweden, and my grandmother's family has been really, really affected by that and lost their land to the forest companies. So it has some kind of connections to this. The Home of the Drowned as well, but it's not water this time. There are a lot of trees, and but also like beliefs tied to trees and indigenous knowledge of trees and the holiness of trees and forests. I haven't really, really finished this, but this is what I want to do at least.
0: Okay.
1: I just, yeah.
0: You've won many of Sweden's top prizes for your nonfiction work, and of course, you are a journalist by trade. Was it difficult for you to make the transition to writing fiction and novels specifically? And what's that process like for you?
1: A bit, actually. I would like to say that it was easy, that I was like made to write a novel, but I struggled a lot with like daring to, for instance, my family, my true family, was forcibly removed, and that is what I'm writing about in my first book, "The Rocks Will Echo Our Sorrow," and they were moved to this hydropower big reservoir. So they were actually, that was like the true story, and it took me a while to realize that they, in the novel, they didn't have to have that story of being forcibly removed from their homelands to this lake. But I was so, it in the beginning I was so, but this happened, it had to be like that. And it took me some time to be free, I think. But when I started to be free, it was I also kind of find them. I have been working a lot with people that are really, really good storytellers, and been taping them and listening to them and listening to them again. And that has been like a very big school for me, like my university. And I think that I realized when I was writing the novel that I just actually had to be like losing the grip a bit from the journalism, and losing and letting that journalist go to and be more with that those storytellers that I have been working with so much, and trying to be more like them. And when I can't really say when it happened, but it did happen. And I
0: Okay.
1: got trained to their way of telling stories, but they are a bit alike. They're not really, I mean, my first book is nonfiction book, is a book that goes a bit towards the novel when it comes to the way of how it's told.
0: Okay. Ilanana, we're out of time. We're going to have to wrap up our conversation today, but I want to thank you very much. It's been a wonderful hour spent with you. So again, for our listeners, Ilanana Laba is our author today, and the book is titled The Home of the Drowned. Join us again tomorrow as we welcome Cherokee and Muskogee singer-songwriter Kaylin Faye to add to our Native playlist. I'm Sean Spruce. You've been listening to the one, the only Native America Calling.

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1: Insight Daily Radio. In her new book, Punished for Dreaming, Dr. Bettina Love argues forcefully that Ronald Reagan's presidency ushered in a war on black children, pathologizing and penalizing them in concert with the war on drugs. In her book, Dr. Love serves up a blistering account of four decades of educational reform through the lens of people who lived it. Punished for Dreaming lays bare the devastating effect on 25 black Americans caught in the intersection of economic gain and racist ideology. Then, with input from leading U.S. economists, Dr. Love offers a roadmap for repair, arguing for reparations with transformation for all children at its core. We spoke with her about this important book.
2: What I argue in my book is that before you are denied a business loan, before you are, your business is devalued, before any of those things happen, you are educated in America's public schools as a black person. So you are going to school with limited resources, limited black teachers, underfunded, terrible buildings. That should be leverage for reparations, just like mass incarceration, just like a business loan, just like being denied a home loan. We have to see education also as a lever for reparations because it has done harm. It has made sure that you don't have wealth and has impacted your income and wealth in this country. It has impacted your health outcomes. All of those things education impacts. So education should also be a lever for reparations, not just something that's a side issue. It should be one of the main levers that we factor into a reparations calculation.
1: That's Dr. Bettina Love on her powerful new book, Punished for Dreaming, which has just been released. 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
4: Welcome to American Indian and Alaska Native Living. I'm Dr. David DeRose. Today, we've got a great show lined up for you. We're going to be talking about some very practical things that can make a difference for you, for those you love, can make a difference with your tribe, or whether you're Native or not, it can make a difference in your community, in your home. With me is a very special guest, Dr. Angie Brower. Angie, it is great to have you with us on today's show.
5: Thank you so much, David. It's great to be here with you.
4: Angie, you have got an amazing background. You and I have rubbed shoulders over the years. And right now, you're leading out with health ministries work for the Seventh-day Adventist Church in North America. But you've got a pretty diverse background as far as your training. Tell us a little bit about yourself.
5: Sure. Most of my background is in public health. I have a doctorate in public health as well as a master's in public health. And I've gone everywhere from epidemiology, infectious disease epidemiology, to nutrition. Nutrition is probably one of the topic areas I absolutely love, but I also really find it interesting to look at, okay, how do diseases really happen? What are the causes? What are the underlying factors? And what can we do about them? And that's really what epidemiology tries to address. So currently, I get to work with churches, with organizations that are looking at a faith-based approach to addressing health needs in our communities.
4: Well, one of the things I so love about what you do, Angie, is, you know, you mentioned you have this target audience of Seventh-day Adventist churches, but like you've already alluded to, Seventh-day Adventists have always seen their ministry as not just being to their local congregations, but to their communities. And you're developing so many things, you either individually, your team there at the North American Division, or your partners, where they're really focused on giving back to communities, helping health outcomes in communities. Tell us a little bit about some of the range of things that you've been championing as far as your office, your department.
5: Yeah, you know, it's so important to us that we are being relevant to our communities. The Seventh-day Adventist Church in North America has over 5,000 congregations, and those can be very small or some are much quite large. So located in the United States and Canada, we also include Guam, Micronesia, and Bermuda within the what's called the North American Division. And so if you think about where are these facilities located, well, it's within our communities. So we really do want to have an intentional connecting with our communities. We want to be a resource. Something that we're finding is that even our governmental agencies are looking for faith-based organizations to help to provide health resourcing within their communities. Because let's face it, a lot of people are affiliated with some faith in some way. And we know there's a great diversity of that, but a lot of people want to find a church community or some other religious community that can also help them with their health needs. Some of the things that we've been working on most recently is a grief support group resource. We also have an addiction recovery support group-based program. Because of my background in nutrition, we've also worked on something called the joy of eating, which is looking at the good part about eating, that eating, as I believe, was really made for enjoyment as well as for health. And how do those two really connect? We also have things such as physical activity, but you know, a lot right now is focusing on mental health because that is definitely the pressing need in our communities.
4: Let's talk about some of these things, Angie. You know, you mentioned mental health and especially grief recovery. So much trauma in our world today, so many people being traumatized in different ways. I mean, traditionally we thought of grief as occurring when someone loses a loved one, but there's all kinds of things that can stimulate a grief response. And there's such a need for content in this area. Tell us a little bit about what you've been doing. And is it something that anybody can access? Do they need to reach out to a Seventh-day Adventist church? Give us a little bit of perspective on that.
5: Absolutely. So as you mentioned, grief certainly does come from a broad range of experiences. We know that if you think about the COVID pandemic during its peak, a lot of individuals were losing jobs, losing housing, losing even portions of their identity. And of course, yes, there were many people who very sadly lost loved ones too. So grief is involved in any type of loss, and there is a process of grieving that can happen. And one of the things that we want to think about is that grieving process occurring in a healthy way. Sometimes, you know, a lot of communities and a lot of individuals and families don't really talk about grief because it's uncomfortable. We have a difficult time addressing this issue, especially when we're talking about the loss of life of a loved one. It can be very difficult to talk about that. So we're not well equipped in going through the grieving process, but it is something that we all go through at some point and in relation to something. I can also think of people who've lost pets and have gone through incredible grieving processes for that. So how does an individual move through what we're calling the seasons of loss? And the program that we've developed is called Seasons of Grief. It is a 10 10-day program. I shouldn't say 10 day, but rather 10 sessions. Mm-hmm. Most people, it's a support group type of session where you bring together individuals who are grieving some type of a loss. Generally, it has been their loss of a loved one, but they come together in a supportive community because they can understand what the other person is going through. And with a facilitator who themselves has also experienced loss and has gone through some of those changes of the grieving process, they serve sort of as a guide using the material that we have developed to just kind of walk through that process. But it's really important to understand that grief is very unique. Every single one of us will experience the grief in our own specific way. We'll move through the process in our own specific way. But what we want to see is that there is a healing process that happens in the journey. And that can be, again, very specific. It can be also very complicated. The resource is so fresh that it will be out and available in just a few weeks' time. So going to the website seasonsofgrief.org, that will be where you can find how to get access to the resources. We also have trainings for individuals who want to be a facilitator. So we want to make sure that you feel supported as you're supporting others as well.
4: Very good. So I've jotted down seasonsofgrief.org. And if I jump on there now, I may or may not find the whole program rolled out because it's kind of in progress as we speak, but there's a little time lag. There's a pre-recorded show. So hopefully around the time that you're hearing this show on whatever radio station or podcast, that you'll be able to jump onto seasonsofgrief.org and get more information. Angie, to me, the most practical thing we've already shared is just validating people's journey, telling people that, yes, it's normal to grieve and there's support for you. You and others are trying to make things more broadly available throughout the country, throughout North America, that people can utilize some other tools as well. Not that there aren't already many great things out there. So thank you for helping to spearhead that resource. If I may, I'd like to transition over to this joy of eating, because, you know, as a health professional, you know, both of us, we've I've worked with a lot of communities. I know you have as well, Dr. Brower, trying to help people embrace optimal nutrition. It is so important as far as disease processes, mental health. I mean, the list goes on and on. And yet sometimes it sounds like we're asking people to make a choice. You know, are you going to be healthy and eat only things that taste like cardboard and are disgusting? Or are you going to enjoy life and eat these foods that people are telling us are unhealthy? So I love the fact that you and those that you've worked with, you've come out with a program that tries to say, no, you can be on a great, healthy lifestyle and you can enjoy your food. So tell us a little bit about this program and how people can access it.
5: Absolutely. Well, let me tell you a little bit about my background first, if I can, when Please. It comes to this whole idea of can eating healthy actually be enjoyable? I grew up with a wonderful family, and my mom is an amazing cook. She still is. But we grew up maybe not eating with the best food choices that are available, and for many different reasons, you know, without going into too much detail, we didn't exactly have all the resources available to purchase, you know, high-end quality foods and things like that. So my mom was wonderful. She did the best that she could. When I started learning more about nutrition and the impact that diet has on our health, on our well-being, and maybe not so surprisingly anymore, but also the impact that food has on our mental well-being. Mm-hmm. And I experienced that for myself, that having a healthier diet actually improved my emotional well-being. I started to realize that, you know, I needed to make changes for myself. So my process of learning how to cook healthy, coming from a background where we were eating really delicious food, well, I just refused to accept the fact that healthy food can't be delicious. Uh-huh. And so I really enjoy experimenting in the kitchen. One of my favorite things to do is try to make your typical meal, but healthier. How do you use substitutions? How do you make it just a little bit healthier, or maybe even a whole lot healthier? I always have to say, you know, it's not going to taste exactly the same, mm-hmm. but that doesn't mean it doesn't taste good. So the next step in my personal journey here was when I met my husband, who is now my husband, and he has a number of food sensitivities, food allergies. And so I needed to learn now how to cook good tasting food with all of his restrictions. So that was another immense learning process. But my dear husband will tell you that he has not starved and he has enjoyed every bite. So this has kind of given me the background for what we could do with something called the joy of eating. You know, I truly believe that as a Christian, I do believe that God created us and he created us with taste buds. So mm-hmm. that means that he probably wants us to enjoy what we eat and what we consume. But again, how do we balance that with getting in our healthy meals? So I wanted to, with our Joy of Eating initiative, to really help focus on the ultimate purpose of food, which is healthy eating, and healthy eating in a way that brings community together.
4: I love this vision. We want to talk more about it because you've got a lot of practical resources that people can tap into. I'm Dr. David DeRose. I'm talking with Dr. Angie Brower. She's sharing with us a program called The Joy of Eating. We've got a lot of practical material from it that'll be coming up in our next segment. Don't go away. More right after these important messages.
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4: Welcome back to American Indian and Alaska Native Living. I'm Dr. David DeRose. We are speaking with Dr. Angie Brower. She heads up health ministries for the Seventh-day Adventist Church in North America. That means she's working with over 5,000 congregations throughout North America and even a little bit beyond, if you've been with us from the top of the hour. But the big vision that, she and others that are partnering with her have is making a difference in communities, whether they are individuals who embrace a Seventh-day Adventist worldview or not. And we've been speaking about one of those areas that I'm excited to talk about, and that is nutrition. Speaking about a program called The Joy of Eating. Angie, before we go back to the dialogue, you know, as you were sharing, making eating relevant in a cultural context, talking about your personal background, one of my vivid memories from my work in Indian country happened many years ago. I was on the Pine Ridge Reservation in South Dakota, and one of the indigenous women there had this vision to really improve the health of the people that she loved, you know, our family, our community. And so she basically took these commodity foods and foods that were readily available right there on the reservation. And she said, how can I use these in healthier recipes? She had gone through some classes and kind of an intensive that had exposed her to some different strategies for helping with chronic diseases and things. And I was just amazed at how she did just what you're describing, took the cultural context in which she was in and said, how can I make some of these same dishes that I grew up with and use the ingredients that are locally available and make it in a way that tastes good, that people can relate to, and that can improve their health. So I love that. I was amazed by what this woman had done. And so I'm really excited about this vision. Tell us a little bit more about the actual content and how someone might be able to access content in this Joy of Eating program.
5: So one of the things I want to say is one of my visions for the Joy of Eating was that it would have this sort of cultural flavor to it, and that we would be able to highlight the beauty that every culture really does have wonderful foods that they use. And what would it look like if we were able to actually highlight every single culture? Now, I can't say we've been able to accomplish that, so hopefully your listeners can help us out with that. But so one of the things that we do feature are healthy recipes. These are recipes that folks I know have put together. They've tested them. They've tried them out. Some that we have found in publications that, have allowed us to reprint them. Some of them are even from my own kitchen. I wish I could add a few more in there, but maybe someday I'll have time to do that. So these healthies, we do have a few that are representative of different ethnic groups. But what we try to do is find recipes that are easily accessible. And so you don't have to go to great lengths to find the ingredients. Now, yeah, sure, there might be a few that are in there. But for the majority part, we want these to be really accessible. We also have some health articles, nutrition-related articles, that are looking at some of the basics of nutrition that a lot of us may not have a background in nutrition. So what are healthy fats, and are carbs really healthy for you, or are they not healthy? These were really well-researched articles. In fact, you can even find references to the actual research that was used in the article. And along with the article, we also have a presentation video from a wonderful dietitian that I had the pleasure of working with to put this program together, so that you can watch her and listen to her share about these health topics. We are trying to build more resources. One of the things that I really want to bring together is what I call a food database, where we can actually look and see at the enormous plenty that we have available when it comes to healthy foods such as fruits and vegetables. and grains and nuts. So it's not just about apples and bananas, but a huge number of other fruits, vegetables, healthy produce that is available for us.
4: So if I wanted to tap into some of these resources, say, it sounds like some great recipes, some videos and things, how do I go about accessing the content?
5: So all of this is available free on our website, joyofeating.org. You can just go on there and you might have to create an account, but the account is free as well, and you will have full access to all the material there.
4: Now, there's a lot of folks, Dr. Brower, that tune into this show. They may be tribal health directors. They may be working in a clinic. Maybe they're working with a faith community. And they say, well, this sounds like a really great resource. Can I use it maybe in a class that I'm doing in some kind of venue? Are there restrictions on the use of these resources, or how does that work?
5: We really do want this to be available as a resource as well. So one of the other projects we're working on is making the videos, presentations, even creating PowerPoints that you can use in a classroom setting. Those are not yet available, but it's certainly on our docket to get together. If you want to use the material and create your own PowerPoint, just send me a quick note. There's a contact us link on the website, and just send us a quick note and we'll be happy to

0: that you and some of those that you've been partnering with have pulled together. Can you tell us a little bit about that?
1: Yes, our addiction recovery program is one of my favorite things to talk about because it's so relevant to really just about everybody. There is a misunderstanding, I think, about addictions. And maybe there's a picture that we form in our mind as soon as we hear the word addiction and that somebody is addicted. We get a picture of what they're doing and how they look like, what they're dressed like, maybe what they smell like. But it might surprise some of our listeners to know that anybody could struggle with a multitude of types of addictions. So it's not just about alcohol or tobacco. Shopping could potentially be an addiction. We also have a lot of people who struggle with eating. Now, whether or not that can be classified as an addiction or just an eating disorder is still kind of debated in the clinical communities. But a lot of people do really struggle with having just control over what they eat and how much they eat. There's also internet addiction that we're hearing a lot more about, of course, in the age of the internet. Also, pornography has grown, very sadly. So many, many different types of addictions, some that we may not understand as really being negative, but they can have a negative impact on our lives and the lives of our family and our loved ones as well. So the addiction recovery resource that we have available is a 12-step support group program. And I'm sure everyone has probably heard about Alcoholics Anonymous or Overeaters Anonymous or, all of these different groups out there. Well, we wanted to have a program that was faith-based as well, and that addressed any and all addictions. Now, somebody might say, well, maybe you need to go to a specific group if, there's one particular addiction you're struggling with. So we do encourage individuals who are really having a difficult time struggling with the addiction, come to our group so that you are getting a faith-based support as well, if that's, what's going to be meaningful and impactful in your life. But don't be shy of attending another group as well. In fact, some individuals we know actually attend a support group at least two or three times a week because that's the level of support that they really need at that point in their journey.
0: One of the things I so love, Angie, about the 12-step model is there's always been this strong foundation in supporting other people, on recognizing that we're a community, having sponsors. So that model seems to be especially powerful. I mean, I've seen scientific studies that have looked at this and actually being one of the secrets to recovery, if you will. And that is not just focusing on yourself, but focusing on others. So, I mean, it's just really exciting to see you taking that model and saying, hey, for individuals who want this in a Christian context, a faith-based Christian context, we can package this in a certain way and actually have it, be really synergistic with your individual beliefs. We want to talk a bit more about this, Angie, and some of the ways it can help any of our listeners, some general principles too. We do have to step away just briefly. We're going to be coming back for the second half of our show, American Indian and Alaska Native Living. I'm Dr. David DeRose, my guest, Dr. Angie Brower. More right after this.
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5: Welcome back to the second half of today's edition of American Indian and Alaska Native Living. I'm Dr. David DeRose. Dr. Angie Brower, she's sharing with us things that the North American Division of Seventh-day Adventists and their health department have pulled together, have helped champion, and are helping to disseminate throughout North America and even beyond. Angie, we've been speaking some most recently about addiction and addiction resources. And I think to make it practical, we should probably start with some stories. I know you've got some great facilitators who've helped either develop the resources or run the programming. And I know there's some amazing stories behind those individuals. Can you share one or two with us?
6: Oh, I would love to share some stories. You know, we have found that individuals who themselves have gone through the recovery process tend to be our star facilitators because, again, they understand the journey and they're able to really be there for the others who are going through the process. So let me share a story with one of our facilitators who actually is now also one of our trainers, who grew up in England, had a difficult childhood, went through some difficulties in their family. And by the way, one of the predisposing factors for addiction is experiencing childhood trauma. And that was the story of this young man. At some point, I believe in his 20s or early 30s, he came to a point where he realized that his life really just was not going anywhere. He had fallen into several different types of addictions, was really struggling with that, and had lost his job because of it, and was really having a hard time throughout. He happened to find a faith community at the lowest point of his life. And in connecting with the faith community, he was able to begin the process of healing. And part of that healing included recognizing that he was struggling with an addiction, that he needed to address it. And so he started attending 12-step support groups, as well as getting other types of care. And now he is one of our facilitators. And as I mentioned also, he has, in fact, helped us to develop a training to be an addiction recovery sponsor, which is another layer of that addiction recovery process, having a sponsor. And has just really dedicated his life to helping others continue their journey. We do want to remember that an addiction can hold somebody for a lifetime. And so recognizing that you are in a healing journey as an ongoing process, you never want to forget where you were, lest you unfortunately, you know, fall into that trap again. But you can live a wonderful, full, fulfilling life free of those addictions as well. So that's one of the stories that I love to share.
5: No, that's wonderful. And it's great that you've pulled together people like that to develop these resources. Let's say, Angie, somebody's listening today and they say, I'd like to access these resources. They may or may not be a Seventh-day Adventist. Do they have to be a Seventh-day Adventist to use this particular curriculum?
6: No, you are welcome to use the curriculum regardless of your background, whatever your background. Just keep in mind that it is a faith-based context, but we have had individuals of other faiths use it. One of our wonderful success stories actually comes from using the material in a prison.
5: Wow.
6: So, yes. So the inmates were using this material and going through the recovery process as well. So you can use it in any context. And, you know, whether a person is a Christian or doesn't even believe in God, they do need to be aware that this is coming from a Christian context, but they can still glean from it the help, the resource, and the process of the recovery from addiction and work that in the way that they feel comfortable with.
5: Great, great. So where does someone go to tap into these resources?
6: So the website is AdventistRecovery.org. And please don't let the web address scare you. Again, it is open to anybody to use. So AdventistRecovery.org.
5: Okay, so Adventist, A-D-V-E-N-T-I-S-T, and then simply recovery?
6: Yes.
5: Okay, recovery.org. Okay, so you've been sharing with us a lot of practical tools, especially for people that may want to be sharing things with others. I picked up on the joy of eating, especially that one is something that any individual could tap into, get some healthy recipes, some things that give them a positive outlook on nutrition. But all of these things, we've touched on this connection with mental health. And of course, addictions and grief recovery, I mean, that brings mental health front and center. And Dr. Brower, you mentioned too with nutrition, just the powerful mental health implications that nutrition has. We want to talk a little bit more about mental health because I think it doesn't matter who you listen to. I'm going to be at some major public health meetings in a few weeks. I know a lot of the attention is going to be focused on mental health, the mental health needs of communities, mental health needs of individuals. So you have had a special interest in this, and I know you and your team have developed a lot of content. Tell us about, first of all, why you have such a passion for this area.
6: I mentioned earlier that my own experience of when I started changing my lifestyle, that I recognized that my emotional health started to improve as well. Now, back in those days, we didn't have a whole lot of scientific evidence linking all of these things to how our brain works, but we do understand a lot more today. There's still a lot more to uncover. But, you know, I really think that our brain is part of our body. And how we treat our bodies will affect our brain and vice versa as well. So what can we do to give our body and our brain the best chance of really thriving and doing well in a world where we're really bombarded with a lot of, you could call them insults or attacks or just unfortunate, unhealthy situations and surroundings. So what can we do to promote good mental functioning as well as address some of the really tremendous mental health crises that we're facing? We know that rates of depression and anxiety are increasing, rates of suicide and suicidation are really so high, especially among our younger and our older population groups. So how can we address this in a way that is holistic. So we have come up with an initiative called Restored Mental Health. And if you go to that website, restoredmentalhealth.org, you can find there some of the resources that are available. Some of the things that I want to point out is that our young people are really struggling. And I want to give credit to my colleagues who work specifically with women's ministries here in the North American division. They have developed a resource for young ladies where they can actually go on the website and submit anonymous questions regarding struggles that they are facing. Now, they don't have to be mental health. They could be relational struggles. Mm-hmm. And they will receive an email response, again, confidential, anonymous, from experts that tailor the response to what the individual is struggling. So you will find that website posted within the restoredmentalhealth.org website. There's a similar website for young men as well. There's also another link that we provide where if you need help finding a counselor, that you can find a list of counselors as well. You know, we really have a crisis in terms of the lack of mental health professionals that are available. Mm-hmm. So I actually want to make a plea if somebody is thinking about, you know, what could I do to help with this situation? Look at what kinds of trainings are available out there. There's actually a broad range. You don't have to be a psychiatrist or a psychologist, but even social workers can work in this area. So I hope that we can grow our core of mental health providers as well, because we want to recognize that there are some things that we can do for ourselves and that we can help each other with, but there are also times where we may need to seek professional care, and it's important to recognize that that's okay.
5: I love, Angie, that you've got resources at this single website that both can help people along with their personal challenges, but also connect them to some of these individuals who can provide professional help. Is it safe to assume that some of the options that you have on the website, and let me just give that name, I know it's gone by maybe quickly a couple of times, but what I jotted down was restoredmentalhealth.org. Have I got that right?
6: Yes, that's right.
5: Okay, so if I go on that restoredmentalhealth.org website, I can find a number of practical resources, but can I also access maybe some mental health professionals who work virtually if I'm in an area where I may have trouble with access?
6: You know, that's a great question. We don't have that currently on the website, but I do want to point out as well that we do have here in the United States a national hotline, which is 988. It is called a crisis hotline, but even if you're looking for resources in your local community, that's a phone number that anybody can call to find help locally as well. So 988 is here in the United States. I do know that Canada has their own hotline as well. And so there are different ways to find those resources. Some providers are offering virtual telehealth resources. You can also contact your insurance company, your health insurer. They may be able to connect you with a provider as well. There are many different ways of finding it. I do hope one day that we can also have a list of providers available on our website, but there are other ways to find it. And so please be persistent in looking.
5: So tell us a little bit more about what we can find on restoredmentalhealth.org.
6: One of the resources that I really enjoy sharing is a series of video nuggets. They're about 3 to 5 minutes long that are talking about different ways that we can practice mental health self-care. So these are really beautifully done. They're very practical. For example, there's one on breathing, and it shares a very simple and easy to remember technique of breathing called pizza breathing, as well as numerous other videos that I think are going to be inspiring as well as practical.
5: This is wonderful, Angie. I'm excited about what you're pulling together. And I know we've got one last segment and you've got some really exciting things that can make a difference for people, some real practical suggestions. So we've just got to step away briefly, but then we're going to be back with Dr. Angie Brower. I'm Dr. David DeRose. Our final segment coming up shortly. Stay tuned.
4: 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We'll be right back after this.
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5: Welcome back for our final segment of today's edition of American Indian and Alaska Native Living. Dr. David DeRose with Dr. Angie Brower. Dr. Brower is heading up the health work for what's called the North American Division of Seventh-day Adventists. She works with some 5,000 congregations throughout North America and their communities, basically making an impact on people's health, trying to support local faith communities as they minister to their own neighborhoods, their own tribes in the case of Indian country. Angie, we've been speaking about this pretty ambitious mental health resource center that you have virtually there at restoredmentalhealth.org. We're speaking about some of the things that we could find there. But we want to translate that into just some practical messages for people. They've been listening to a lot of the great program content that you and others have developed. But for someone who's struggling right now, they say, well, yeah, this is all really interesting, but what can I do today? What are some practical things I can do that can help my mental health? Help us out, Dr. Brower.
6: We've already talked about healthy eating and how that is an important component in our mental health. I want to be careful and not give the misconception that just by eating healthy, you're going to solve all mental health issues. Mm-hmm. I wish it were that simple. I truly do. But we need to remember that some individuals have much more complex pathology, complex situations going on. But healthy lifestyle can improve your chances of recovery. In fact, we know we have good research showing that a healthy lifestyle does improve recovery from surgeries, from illnesses. So it's still important to practice a healthy lifestyle. So eating healthy, getting adequate exercise. And we have aerobic exercises. We also have strength training exercises, but also balance exercises. So something as simple as being able to stand on one leg, stretching and moving those muscles in a way that isn't necessarily vigorous, but is extending their range of motion. Those types of things as well are improving your body's ability to cope with things that are happening inside. One of the important factors involved in a lot of mental health conditions is inflammation. Mm-hmm. And exercise can actually reduce levels of inflammation. Sleep. Are we sleeping well? Oh, I know this is probably the one I have the most difficulty with.
5: Fair enough.
6: Are we getting our 7 to 9 hours of sleep every single night, and good quality sleep too? So sometimes we might actually have to look for someone who can help us with our sleep hygiene to make sure we're getting good, restful sleep. While we're sleeping at night, our brain is actually cleansing. And so that's an important part of why sleep is so important. Another thing is also about relationships. How are our relationships doing? I can tell you, our relationships struggled during COVID, during the pandemic. But you know what? We can't make it through this world without each other. And so we do need to put some time and some effort into building healthy relationships. And if needed, getting help with that. One of the important things about relationship is healthy touch, is being able to hold one another and hugging. In fact, just a couple of weeks ago, I was really privileged to hear from a psychiatrist who's working in Ukraine. We know still a war-torn area. What he has taken to doing is simply hugging people.
5: Wow.
6: So that they feel the human touch. And he said within 8 to 15 seconds of hugging, you see stress actually decreasing. So there's a beautiful process of stress management involved in hugging. But hugging has to be in the context of a healthy relationship So build a healthy relationship, and then in healthy consensual hugging. Another thing that I really enjoy talking about is purpose. Having a purpose for your life. Every single person, and I truly believe this, every single one of us has an intentional purpose for our lives, for our existence. And what are we doing to discover that? It's a process of discovery. I'm still learning more and more about my own personal purpose. But I have seen in my life story, when I think about it, when I write down my life story, I see a thread that indicates that my life has been on a journey to bring me where I am today. And my hope is that it will continue in a trajectory to keep me in a place where my purpose, my gifts, my talents, my values, my identity all come together, so that I feel like I'm living a purposeful life.
5: Wow. These are a lot of practical strategies, kind of broad strokes, but saying, hey, you know, here's some specific things that we all need to prioritize if we want to have really good mental health. I know one of the things that you've shared throughout this program is nutrition. You know, you mentioned it again here. And I think maybe too often we, as health professionals, I mean, myself included, we talk about people being on a healthy diet, and we just assume that people will know what that looks like. Just yesterday, I was dealing with a patient, I do telemedicine still. I'm an internal medicine specialist. Many of my listeners are aware of that. And this particular patient I was dealing with was telling me how they were feeling better. And the main change they made was eliminating sugar-sweetened beverages. From your vantage point, Dr. Brower, how important is that decision for people as far as their health and their mental health?
6: It could be a critical decision, absolutely. We know that a lot of the sugary beverages are sweetened with high fructose corn syrup or artificial sweeteners, which we try to save calories, but we may be impacting ourselves in other ways. Mm. We're learning more research about the artificial sweeteners that they may not be as healthy as we hoped. So yes, you know, again, inflammation. What are they doing to increase inflammation? Well, unfortunately, sugary beverages, or let's even think about foods that are over-sugared.
5: Okay.
6: We have a huge intake of sugar in the standard Western diet. And let's think about what impact that high sugar intake has on other things that happen in our body. Inflammation, infectious diseases, immune system, and all of these things can in some way also impact our brain functioning. Whatever may be ailing our body will have an impact on our brain, again, because our brain is part of our body. So having a diet that is higher in fiber, sugary sweetened beverages have zero fiber.
5: Okay.
6: But a diet that has more fiber, and fiber comes from plant food. So we're looking at a whole foods, plant-based diet with a good source of fiber. Antioxidants also help with decreasing inflammation. Those are the types of things that we want to look for rather than high calorie or even, again, those sugar substitutes that may be low calorie, but are not really giving us any nutritional value.
5: That's a great message. And so if someone wanted to do just one thing, you know, a simple thing, at least conceptually simple, is make friends with water and get away from the sugar sweetened beverages. Dr. Brower, our time has just about slipped away from us. You have given us so many great places to visit. Some people may have been taking notes, but some may have just jumped on. If there's just one single website that you wanted to point people to, is there kind of one central website or one that you'd especially like to highlight as we wind up?
6: We do have a central website. It is nadhealth.org. That's North American Division. So nadhealth.org. And from that one central website, you will actually be able to find all the websites that we've talked about today and many more resources. You could spend days on the website, but please do it in moderation.
5: Okay, okay. So I've got it. It's just as simple as NAD, which stands for North American Division, NAD, then the word health.org, and I can learn about the Adventist Recovery Network, the Joy of Eating, the Grief Recovery Program, all the things we talked about.
6: That's right, in one place.
5: That is wonderful. Dr. Brower, thank you so much for joining us.
6: Thank you very much. It's been wonderful to be with you.
5: And to each of you listeners, thank you so much for joining us today. As always, I'm Dr. David DeRose, wishing you the very best of health.
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17: 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About a minute past 12 noon, I'm John, and this is Paula Today for Thursday, June 18th, 2026. A manhunt is underway in Fallbrook for an armed and dangerous suspect. Emergency alerts were given this morning to residents near Pico Trail. The suspect is a Hispanic male, about 25 years old, with short hair, 5'7", weighing about 180 pounds. Last seen wearing a black long sleeve shirt and blue shorts. The search is ongoing as of just now in the downtown area behind Albertsons and around Pico Promenade and Ash Street. Helicopters were buzzing Vail Lake east of Temecula last evening as part of nighttime training for CAL FIRE pilots. It began an hour after sunset until midnight with flights out of Hemet Ryan Fire Attack Base and included flights close to Glen Oak Hills community. FAA requirements include proficiency training for night flights by pilots engaged in commercial and public safety operations. CAL FIRE responded to a fire in the gymnasium of Cornerstone Church in the 26,000 block of Girard Street in unincorporated Hemet this morning about 9:30 a.m. A vacation Bible school was just beginning when the fire was reported. The two-alarm fire contained to just the gymnasium and controlled by 11 o'clock. One civilian treated for a minor medical complaint and refused further medical care, the cause being investigated. San Diego County public health officials are warning parents and caregivers to stop using Nara Organics whole milk infant formula after it was linked to a multi-state infant botulism outbreak. The company has recalled all lots of the formula sold through Target and at its own Nara.com website. All supplies should have already been removed from shelves. Symptoms can appear up to 30 days after exposure and include constipation, poor feeding, weak crying, loss of head control, and trouble swallowing. After months of investigation, Carlsbad police announced charges for 21-year-old Angel Renteria of Oceanside in connection with a March 1st stabbing in the 300 block of Grand Avenue in Carlsbad that sent an unidentified man to the hospital with life-threatening injuries. He survived. Renteria was already in custody on June 9th for an unrelated case when detectives added charges of assault with a deadly weapon, mayhem, and participating in a criminal street gang. Escondido police announced that three arrests were made and 58 citations issued during a recent bike and pedestrian safety enforcement operation. Five of those cited were cyclists. The three arrests were for drug and weapons charges, as well as an outstanding warrant for driving with a suspended license. Paula, weather's going to continue to be nice for almost another week. A warm-up coming by next Tuesday or Wednesday. By Wednesday, we should be in the low 90s. The full forecast is coming up at the end of the news.
18: This is National Native News. I'm Jill Freitas. An Arizona tribe along the southern border has filed a lawsuit in federal court against the Department of Homeland Security. KJZZ's Gabriel Pietrasio has details.
19: The Thonaoffam Nation has submitted an injunction to halt the Trump administration from looking to build a wall along its 62-mile boundary with Mexico. According to the complaint, the administration plans to solicit contracts for construction on sovereign lands without the tribe's consent.
20: We would prefer not to file this lawsuit and instead use these resources for our people.
19: That's Thonaoffam Chairman Verlin Jose in a social media message. Here's Vice Chairwoman Carla Johnson.
21: The wall is a wasteful political gimmick. It will separate our families, desecrate our sacred sites and waters, and harm our natural environment.
19: In response to the legal filings, the Department of Homeland Security cites Mullen's Cherokee citizenship and commitment to tribal sovereignty, telling KJZZ the agency values its relationship with the Thonaoffam Nation and remains focused on open communication and minimizing impacts. For National Native News, I'm Gabriel Pietrasio.
18: Last weekend, a Navajo Nation community near Page voted to oppose a controversial copper mine proposal. KNAW's Chris Clements reports.
22: The copper mine chapter voted 45-12 to adopt a resolution opposing Essential Minerals' exploration of a possible copper mine. The resolution also rescinded a policy put forward by the chapter back in 2005 that supported exploration of a separate copper mine. The resolution adopted on Sunday says back in 2005, the company looking into mining failed to fulfill its commitments. It adds that no mining company, like Essential Minerals, can use the 2005 policy to justify exploring a copper mine now. Tribal members say they're worried a copper mine would cause health and environmental issues in the community. Representatives of Essential Minerals previously told KNAU they want to build trust about the project, which they say is just being explored right now. For National Native News, I'm Chris Clements in Flagstaff.
18: The day after the season's first drift gillnet fishing opener, salmon remained top of mind for fishers of the Kuskokwim River. At Riverview Park in Bethel, community members gathered and filled plates of dried whitefish and grilled fresh-caught fillets of king salmon. The second annual Return of the Salmon event was put on by Mother Kuskokwim Tribal Coalition, a grassroots organization opposing the proposed Donlin gold mine. Supporters of the mine point to the job prospects it would bring to locals in the region. Calista Corporation, the regional native corporation who owns the subsurface rights to the proposed mine site, says that responsible development and subsistence can coexist. Others, like Mother Kuskokwim, say it's too risky. They argue that potential contamination from the mine could pose dire environmental impacts, namely for the region's salmon populations. Organizer Gloria Simeon says on the Kuskokwim, salmon is a mechanism for something bigger.
0: Fish camp is not an activity. Fish camp is the single most important time of families coming together with one purpose, and that's to get prepared for the winter.
18: She says the moments on display in a community event like this, children playing, babies having their first bites of fresh salmon of the season, that's what the Mother Kuskokwim advocates are trying to protect. This story was provided by KYUK's Samantha Watson. I'm Jill Freitas.

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3: 9 minutes after the hour, this is Paula Today on Res Radio 91.3. Looking at traffic, no accidents, but there is a little bit more slowing than usual on the southbound 215 approaching the 15, and then on the 15 from that point on south to about Rancho California Road. Also a little slower than usual on the southbound 5 heading into Oceanside from the rest area. Everything else looking pretty good with no incidents.
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3: In Major League Baseball, the Padres thumped the Cardinals in St. Louis 6-1. Fernando Tatis Jr. and Jackson Merrill each drove in 2 runs. Padres starting pitcher Griffin Canning got the win for his 4.5 innings pitched, including giving up the only St. Louis run. Dodgers edged the visiting Rays 5-4. Freddie Freeman hit the 2-run go-ahead homer. Shohei Ohtani got the win, pitching 6 innings, but giving up all 4 Tampa Bay runs. The Diamondbacks routed the visiting Angels 8-1. Padres, D-backs, and Dodgers are off today. Angels play the A's in Sacramento. Major League Baseball today proposed an international draft as part of its negotiations on a new collective bargaining agreement with the Players Union. It would be restricted to players who are at least 18 years old and consist of 12 rounds, with an initial signing bonus pool of $200 million for 360 amateur players outside the U.S., Canada, and Puerto Rico. The first draft would be in the fall of 2027 and early 2028. Under the current system, players have been getting drafted as young as 16, but teams have been doing handshake deals with players as young as 10 or 11, especially in the Dominican Republic and Venezuela, with sometimes dangerous results. In the minors, Lake Elsinore Storm won 7-5 at San Jose last night. Game 3 of 6 is tonight. World Cup soccer. Yesterday, Portugal and Congo battled to a 1-1 tie. England beat Croatia 4-2. Ghana over Panama 1-0. And Colombia topped Uzbekistan 3-1. Among today's games, Canada plays Qatar in Vancouver. The United States team's next game is tomorrow against Australia in Seattle. In professional basketball, Washington Wizards star Trae Young is declining his $49 million option for the next season to become a free agent. Multiple teams are interested. In the WNBA, Minnesota beat the LA Sparks 99-83 last night. Sparks are in ninth place, just out of playoff contention. Other winners yesterday included Washington, New York, Golden State, Las Vegas, and Portland. In the National Hockey League, the league has cleared Mike Babcock to coach again. That clears the path for Edmonton to hire him. He's been under investigation by the league after he resigned from the Columbus Blue Jackets in September 2023 before he ever even coached a game there. In golf, the U.S. Open teed off this morning in Southampton, New York. J.J. Spahn, the defending champion. In business, as of midday trading on Wall Street, stocks were up. The Dow Jones Industrial Average gained almost 0.5%. S&P 500 rose 1.1%. The NASDAQ up 1.6%. COMEX gold futures plunged $143 to $4,238.40 an ounce. The U.S. benchmark West Texas Intermediate crude oil futures fell $1.62 to $75.17 a barrel. Lloyd's List Intelligence said today that ships are beginning to move through the Strait of Hormuz for the first time in 110 days. They didn't say how many, but confirmed that they included tankers owned by Grimaldi Group, Costco, Knutsen, and NYK. Lloyd's estimates that 550 merchant ships need to prepare to exit the Persian Gulf, including 160 tankers, and Vice President J.D. Vance says the Navy has lifted its blockade of the strait, allowing some ships into Iranian ports. Columbia Business School reports that even if the deal to end the war holds, it'll take time for prices on everything to come down, if they ever do. The experts say it's unclear if anything has been achieved by the Iran war that makes the American consumer better off. In fact, quote, the world is worse off as a result of this attack. Fuel prices are likely to decrease. They already have some. It'll take longer on the West Coast, where refining capacity is strained. Don't expect airfares to go down anytime soon. Airlines buy their fuel on long-term contracts and adjust schedules and prices gradually. The removal of fuel surcharges by some airlines should be the first indication that airfares are easing. It'll take months for food prices to go down, if they ever do. Manufacturers are hesitant to lower prices when the future is uncertain. higher shipping costs and some items being out of stock are likely to last at least through the end of this year. Yum! Brands announced Tuesday that it will sell Pizza Hut to private equity firm Long Range Capital for about $1.5 billion. That doesn't include the mainland China portion of the 68-year-old pizza chain. That'll be purchased by Yum! China Holdings for $1.2 billion. Yum! Brands, which also owns KFC and Taco Bell, has been looking to sell its money-losing Pizza Hut division since November. Pizza Hut had just under 20,000 restaurants worldwide at the end of last year. Yum! Announced in February it was closing 250 of them in the U.S., Pizza Hut was founded by two brothers in Wichita, Kansas in 1958. The familiar red roof adopted in 1968. And by 1971, Pizza Hut was the top pizza chain in the world by total sales. It was overtaken by Domino's in the 1980s with their 30-minute delivery guarantee. Connecticut-based Long Range Capital previously engineered a turnaround for Arby's. At 14 minutes after the hour, here's today's consumer report from ConsumerAffairs.com.
5: In a new study, the Harvard Joint Center for Housing Studies reports household growth has slowed sharply as economic uncertainty, weak labor markets, and reduced immigration dampen housing demand. It says housing affordability continues to worsen, with nearly half of renters burdened by housing costs. In Congress, a bipartisan housing bill is moving closer to passage after House and Senate negotiators reached agreement on the 21st Century Road to Housing Act. The measure would largely bar institutional investors from buying existing single-family homes, a provision supporters say would give families a better chance to purchase homes. America's upcoming 250th anniversary celebration is a time for nostalgia, and McDonald's is turning back the clock. In a celebration of the event, McDonald's has announced the return of its original fried apple pie to most U.S. restaurants. I'm Mark Huffman. 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
3: Actress Dove Chase, star of The Ring and the voice of Lilo in Lilo and Stitch, has died at the age of 35. The cause was meningitis and a blood infection leading to sepsis. She'd been admitted to a hospital in Los Angeles earlier this month, suffering from malnutrition. Some of Dove's other credits include Donnie Darko, Beethoven's Fifth, Sabrina the Teenage Witch, ER, and Mercy. The nationwide average price for a gallon of regular gas is back below $4 by less than a penny. That's down more than 50 cents in the past month, but still 25% higher than this time last year. Today's average price in San Diego County is $5.65. In Riverside County, it's $5.46. Lowest local price, $4.79 at Horizon Fuel in Valley Center. In Southwest Riverside County, it's $5.14 at Murrieta Costco. Even if you don't do your own oil changes on your vehicles, you've probably noticed the cost of oil changes has been rising. You'd assume it had to do with the crude oil bottleneck in the Middle East and its effect on world oil and fuel prices. But even with the current peace deal being signed with Iran, the cost of mechanical lubricants is not going down anytime soon. The base oil used to blend now widely used synthetic motor oil has tripled in price. And even though the U.S. is a net exporter of gasoline, diesel, and jet fuel, we are a net importer of the refined base oil used in synthetic motor oil. According to market insight firm Independent Commodity Intelligence Services, the U.S. has the largest trade deficit in the world for Group 3 base oil used to make synthetic motor oils. 45% of our imports of it come from the Middle East. Although South Korea is also a major supplier of Group 3 base oil, they're also dependent on Middle East for crude oil from which it's made, so it's currently in short supply there, too. U.S. refineries could switch from making Group 2 base oil, which is used in conventional motor oil, but they're not making much of that right now because diesel is more profitable, so conventional motor oil is also currently very expensive. While supplies might even out a year from now, expect prices on motor oil to get worse before they get better, and that's on top of tariffs causing the prices of oil filters and other car parts to increase significantly this year. With environmental news, here are today's editions of Climate Connections, Bird Note, and the historic audio feature, Soundbeat.
6: I'm Dr. Anthony Lizerwitz, and this is Climate Connections. At Michigan State University, the roar of lawnmowers is being replaced by the sound of buzzing bees. Last year, the school began transforming some mowed lawns into wild meadow habitat for pollinators like bees, butterflies, and hummingbirds. Landscape Services Coordinator Josh Reidner worked with an entomology professor to identify 22 acres of lawn on campus that got little foot traffic. The landscaping crew stopped mowing those areas and let the grass grow naturally. And on 6 of those acres, they planted and seeded native and pollinator-friendly plants.
7: We put some butterfly weed and joe pye weed. There's blazing star, bee balm, Mountain Mint, Black Eyed Susan.
6: By limiting the need for mowers and other gas-powered lawn equipment, the project reduces planet warming carbon pollution and maintenance costs.
7: We're only doing the mowing, essentially, once a year, as opposed to, you know, 24 to 28 times a year.
6: So Ridener expects the change to pay for itself within 3 years. And he hopes to expand the effort by planting more this year. So soon, the campus will be abuzz with butterflies, bees, and birds.
7: It's going to help the environment. It's going to do a lot of good for us.
6: Climate Connections is produced by the Yale Center for Environmental Communication. 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
8: This is Bird Note. Don't be fooled by the gentle whirring sound of a hummingbird in flight. This male rufous hummingbird performs elegant and aggressive courtship displays to defend his territory, and he may travel hundreds of miles to find a mate. In the spring, rufous hummingbirds journey up the Pacific coast from Mexico to the northwestern corner of the U.S. Some go even as far north as Alaska. That's almost 1,000 miles one way for a bird measuring just under 4 inches beak to tail, making this one of the longest migrations of any bird relative to body length. But after completing one journey, the hummingbirds have to prepare for another. As fall approaches, they sip nectar and catch insects to pack on fat that will power their passage back to the tropics, this time taking the scenic route over the Rocky Mountains. But not all hummingbirds of the same species migrate at the same time. This male rufous hummingbird in the Pacific Northwest gets out of town early. He leaves the breeding grounds as soon as mid-June. Females stay behind to finish their nesting duties before heading south a week or two after the males, and their grown children trail after them in August. For Bird Note, I'm Mark Bramhill. Did you know you can listen to Bird Note in your podcast app? Subscribe to Bird Note Daily and never miss an episode.
9: The hit song that was never meant to be taken seriously. You're on The Soundbeat. Plenty of musicians have been accused of taking their craft too seriously. No one would accuse the Diamonds of this, particularly with their 1957 hit, Little Darlin'. If the song sounds like the prototypical doo-wop tune, something the kids were flipping to at Rydell High, well, that's for a reason. The Diamonds seemed to engage in a fair amount of lampooning the genre, replete with melodramatic backup antics, and, of course, the extra emotional, super bassy, so you know it's sincere part. Baby.

0: The Diamonds reunited in 2004 for the PBS program Magic Moments, the best of 50s pop. Want to see them perform their seminal hit 47 years later? 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
0: Soundbeat is produced at the Belfer Audio Archive, Syracuse University Library. I'm Brett Barry.
2: With about 38 minutes left in the trading session, here are the numbers from Wall Street. The Dow is up 0.25%, 125 points at 51,617. S&P up a little over 9/10, 69 points at 74.89. And the NASDAQ is up over 1.5%, 400 points at 26,422. On this day in music history, June 18, 1948, Columbia Records pressed the first mass-produced 33 and a third RPM long play, or LP, vinyl record. The new format could hold a maximum of 23 minutes per side versus the 3 minutes that fit on the old 78 RPM format. In 1955, Unchained Melody became a British hit after a long version, or after a version of the song written for the film Unchained hit number one for Jimmy Young. The Righteous Brothers covered it 10 years later, and although released as a B-side, it went to number four in the U.S. charts. In 1964, the Beatles played at Sydney Stadium in Australia. It was Paul's 22nd birthday. He celebrated by hosting 17 girls who won a local newspaper contest. In 1977, Fleetwood Mac was at number one, on the singles chart with Dreams. Incredibly, it was their only number one hit. In 1983, the Swiss band Yellow released the first three-dimensional picture disc complete with 3D glasses to look at it. In 1993, A&M Records chairman Jerry Moss and vice chairman Herb Alpert left the company they'd founded 30 years earlier, selling the label to PolyGram for $500 million. The label was home to the Police, the Carpenters, Joe Cocker, Supertramp, Joan Baez, Bryan Adams, and of course Herb Alpert and the Tijuana Brass. In 2010, John Lennon's handwritten lyrics to the Beatles' A Day in the Life sold at Sotheby's auction in New York for $1.2 million. In 2015, Van Morrison, Cyndi Lauper, Toby Keith, and posthumously Jerry Garcia, along with the Grateful Dead's lyricist Robert Hunter, were inducted into the Songwriters Hall of Fame. Born this day, in 1942, Sir Paul McCartney, the most successful rock music composer of all time. Along with John Lennon, he and the Beatles made 21 number one hits, plus 30 solo top 40 singles. He's written and co-written 188 charted songs, 91 of which reached the top 10, 33 of which made it to number one, totaling 1,662 weeks on the Billboard Hot 100. On the same day, also 1942, Carl Radel, bass player with Derek and the Dominoes. In 1953, Jerome Smith, guitarist with Casey and the Sunshine Band. In 1961, singer-songwriter Alison Moyet. In 1971, Nathan Morris from Boys to Men. And in 1976, country singer Blake Shelton. Other anniversaries today, actress Carol Kane is 74. Among those who passed, actress and singer Jeanette MacDonald, born in 1903, big band leader Kay Kaiser, born in 1905, composer, lyricist, and songwriter Sammy Kahn, born in 1913. This day in 1980, the Blues Brothers movie starring John Belushi and Dan Aykroyd premiered in New York City. 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Pala weather, sunny with a high of 80 and winds gusting up to 20 miles an hour this afternoon, cloudy through mid-morning, then clearing to sunny and 80 tomorrow, 79 Saturday, 81 Sunday, 84 Monday, 89 Tuesday, 91.3 degrees Wednesday. Overnight lows, 54 tonight, 52 tomorrow and Saturday night, 53 Sunday night, 57 Monday night, 61 Tuesday night. Coming up after the community calendar, it's Sarah McConnell with Good Reason, and we're back to the music at 1 with Donovan, Joanne Shenandoah, and Hootie and the Blowfish. Here's today's Pala Community Calendar. 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Call Frank Miguel for details, 909-534-6841. 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Ongoing workshops at the Coupa Cultural Center include the weekly beading club every Friday afternoon from 2 to 5 p.m., senior gourd art painting every other Friday from 9 a.m. to 1 p.m.,

0: 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IHC's mobile medical unit will be in Paula at the Admin Center the third Thursday of each month from 9 a.m. to 1 p.m. for checkups, wellness screenings, hospital follow-ups, and acute issues. 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Concerts at the Starlight Theater, Friday, July 3rd, Twisted Gypsy, tribute to Fleetwood Mac. Saturday, July 4th, The Long Run, tribute to the Eagles. Friday, July 10th, Walk in the Line, tribute to Johnny Cash. Saturday, July 11th, Adam Lambert. Sunday, July 12th, Luis Angel, El Flaco. Friday, July 17th, Billy Joel to Elton John, tribute. Saturday, July 18th, Zepparella, female tribute to Led Zeppelin. Friday, July 31st, Mama Say, tribute to Michael Jackson. Saturday, August 1st, Which One's Pink, tribute to Pink Floyd. The Paula Community Calendar can be heard three times daily, 7:25 in the morning, 12:25, and 5:25 in the afternoon. If you have any items for the calendar, email the details to 91.3@paulatribe.com, and be sure we get that at least a week before the event. 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
1: The summer of 1816 is sometimes called the year without a summer. Because of a volcanic eruption, Europe was cold and dark. There was widespread famine. And to a group of young writers staying on the shores of Lake Geneva, it seemed like the world might be ending in ice.
2: They didn't have a cause for it. They didn't know where this was coming from, but they just were in the face of this sort of implacable cold that seemed a sign of apocalypse.
1: So they spent their evenings around a crackling fire, reading and writing ghost stories.
2: Let's all write a ghost story. Let's see who can write the best ghost stories, scare the other ones. A challenge. And, you know, Mary Shelley clearly wins.
1: It was that summer and that group of young people that birthed one of our most enduring monsters, Frankenstein.
2: Frankenstein is a modern myth. It's escaped from its covers, as it were. You don't even have to have read the novel to know it. And that doesn't happen very often. Once it happens, then it belongs to all of us.
1: From Virginia Humanities, this is With Good Reason. I'm

0: Allison Quantz, and today on the show, monsters and the stories we tell about them. Unseasonable cold, dark skies, young writers fleeing home for art, intellectual conversation, and of course, sex. Honestly, what could be better? In his forthcoming book, Dark Season, Andrew Stauffer invites us into the villa on Lake Geneva with Mary Shelley, Percy Shelley, Lord Byron, and others. Andrew Stauffer is an English professor at the University of Virginia, and he's here to welcome us into the moment that gave the world not one, but two monsters, Frankenstein and, believe it or not, the modern vampire. Andrew, your new book drops us into Switzerland in the summer of 1816. Can you set the scene for me?
1: Right. It's summer of 1816. It's a cold, wet summer because a volcano has erupted the year before in Indonesia, unbeknownst to everyone there, covering the stratosphere with dust and interrupting the sun. And therefore, it is unseasonably cold, wet. There's a sense of impending famine. Crops have failed several times already, and there's more to come. And so there's a kind of darkness over most of Europe and really America at this time. That's part of the backdrop just geographically. Then you have these young people who have come from England to sightsee on the one hand and to encounter the alpine glories of, you know, Mont Blanc and all of that, and to write and to collaborate and in a certain way to be in love with one another, as young people will do. And so the book is a story of that summer and their connections, their creative collaborations, and their encounters with that natural landscape.
0: So this set of young people, it's an incredible cast of characters and a lot of names that I think many of us are familiar with to some extent or another. Who were they? Tell me about them.
1: Right. So you have Mary Godwin, who is not yet Mary Shelley, but she's the daughter of Mary Wollstonecraft. She has eloped with Percy Shelley, the sort of radical young poet who was a big fan of her father. Her father, radical philosopher. He has come into the Godwin household and sort of spirited away both Mary and her stepsister, Claire Claremont. So they, all three of them, have absconded to the continent together. Even though Shelley is already married to someone else and has a couple children, it's kind of the scandalous elopement, particularly with both girls, who are about 18 years old.
0: And how old was he?
1: He was 23 or 24 at that time. So
0: pretty young himself.
1: Also young. And before they leave, Claire, the stepsister, has had a brief affair with Lord Byron, who is sort of the celebrity poet of the era. He's a little older, in his later 20s, but she has seduced him and been impregnated by him, and then 3 days later, Byron left for Switzerland. And so there, she has convinced Mary and Shelley to follow her lover and to join Byron, you know, by Lake Geneva. And, you know, they don't know that she's pregnant. They don't even know she's had an affair with Byron, but they admire Byron's poetry. They've always been fans. And so they're like, oh, this is great. You have an entree to this incredible poet that we've admired. Let's all meet him and hang out together. And so that's how it begins. And then Byron brings along with him this man, John Polidori, who's a 21-year-old, recently graduated medical student who's worked on sleepwalking. Somnambulism has been his specialty. Mm. But so he gets drawn in, the doctor gets drawn into this kind of ghostly summer as well and becomes an important figure.
0: And so they're all staying in the same house together?
1: Well, there's two houses. They're about a 10-minute walk from each other, but they spend a lot of time at Villa Diodati, which is the one Byron rents. It's the bigger ones. You know, Mary and Percy bring with them a 4-month-old child that they've had, William, mm-hmm. so he's there too. They immediately hire a babysitter or nanny in Switzerland. There's the doctor, you know, there's the servants. So there's actually a larger cast of characters in these places than we might imagine, but they're all living close to the side of Lake Geneva, boating on the water, sometimes spending the night together, all in the same house, sleepovers, late night conversations, drinking, dining, talking, all of that.
0: Oh man, I can't wait for the thriller written from the nanny's perspective. I feel like that's a right. Ruth Ware novel waiting to happen.
1: Yes, yeah, I try, and in the book, I try to give the servants perspectives as much as we know. And nanny Elise, her name is Elise Duvillard, and she's an interesting character too. She gets very entangled with the Shelley's lives, and this is outside the scope of this book, but. It seems clear to me that Shelley impregnates her at some point and she has a child by Shelley. Now, that is not proven, but there is a story there. And so she stays with them for a number of years. That was a number of years later, 3 or 4 years later, that she had that child and then was dismissed from service. And the child died as an infant, but it was a scandal at the time because it wasn't clear who the father was. But, you know, part of what's going on is that Shelley, Mary, and Claire all believe in free love. You know, we would call it maybe polyamory today or something else. But the idea that monogamy is a trap and it's a relic of patriarchal values and that, you know, love should be spread, you know, widely, and that sexual ownership is not a good thing for humans and all of that. So they go into it with these pretty radical ideas about erotic life and sexual life. And so it can look strange from our perspective now sometimes. And we expect, oh, Mary and Percy, they're the happy married couple. Well, they're more radical than that. There's more complicated things going on, particularly at this early phase of their relationships when they're all in their late teens and early 20s.
0: There has been so much written about Frankenstein, about Mary Shelley, about this crew of romantics. What more is there to say?
1: It's true. I mean, the story's really been catnip for biographers, storytellers, but there is no one book that tells the story from all perspectives equally. There are biographies of Mary Shelley that tell her version of it, particularly the creation of Frankenstein, the dream that Mary Shelley has in that particular night, the ghost story competition that produces that novel. But a lot of other things happen that summer, as you can imagine, and other important literary works are written as well. And the whole climate crisis aspect of that volcanic eruption that has induced the weather, that's of course something they didn't know about, and then, you know, modern science didn't even really know about until relatively recently that's what had happened and had caused that weather and that famine. So I think putting all the pieces together and providing a new perspective on it just gives it a kind of synergy of storytelling that individual pieces of it haven't had in the past.
0: Yeah. Take us to that summer. Tell me how things unfolded for these young people.
1: Well, it started with trying to get away from the families. Shelley is alienated from his family. Mary and Claire are a persona non grata at the Godwin household because of this elopement. They've got to put London behind them. Byron has just separated from his wife in a highly scandalous set of affairs and debt and rumor and scandal and all of that, and also is in a certain way exiled or fleeing from British society. And so they all see themselves as exiles in one way or another. But on the Shelley side of Shelley and the Godwin sisters, it's a sort of principled self-exile, like I'm leaving because, you know, England is too small for us and for our ideas. Byron is really looking for a place to kind of escape and start over and put his wife behind him and recreate himself, which he will never return to England. That's it for him. He will stay abroad forever. So that's kind of the setup. And then, you know, when they meet, there's an instant kind of wary but strong bond among them. Claire and Byron, of course, already have a sexual connection. Percy has slept with both women and is now really sort of just sleeping with Mary. Polidori is hard to say. He seems to have a crush on Mary. He's interested in this whole free love situation, but he doesn't seem to ever really get involved with it. But they're instantly talking about ideas. They're up to date on modern science. They're interested in natural philosophy and in galvanism, electricity, the principle of life, all of this. And these late night bull sessions turn into really advanced philosophical speculations about the nature of the human mind, what does it mean to have free will, where does life come from, all of this, the kind you might have had in a dorm room in your teens and 20s. But out of it, you know, because the weather is so bad, they need things to do. They get a little cabin fever, and they find a book of old ghost stories sitting in the villa and read them to each other. You know, as the fire is crackling and the cold weather is outside, and even though it's midsummer, And Byron says, let's all write a ghost story. Let's see who can write the best ghost stories, scare the other ones. A challenge. And, you know, Mary Shelley clearly wins. She's worried that she can't keep up with, you know, Byron, this famous poet, Shelley, who has written a couple Gothic novels already and is, you know, writing poetry. She really hasn't written much yet, but she's the one who has this dream of the pale medical student bending over his creation and bringing it to life. And that she knows this will be my entry in the competition. And, you know, it wins by every measure.
0: Ooh, I just got chills when you were describing that. It's so good. So before we get to Frankenstein, what are the other entries? Does anything come of them?
1: Well, the other one that's really significant is, it's sort of a complicated story, but Byron writes a short story about a man who dies abroad and his friend watches him die, but then later his friend sees him alive back in England, seducing his sister. And it seems clear that this was a vampire situation, but although that word isn't used in Byron's little fragment, Polidori reads this and says, aha, I am going to finish this and I'm going to make the vampire a sexy aristocrat like Byron. Because up until that happened, vampire stories were creepy, like zombies. Vampires were disgusting grave crawlers. They were not beautiful. They were not aristocratic, and they were not, or they maybe were, but if they were, they were rotten and completely putrid and all of that. It's Polidori's innovation, working with that stub of Byron's story, to say, let's write a vampire novel where the villain is a seductive, slick, a seducer rather than just an attacker, that he will draw upon your own desires and that, you know, sort of somehow the erotics of the vampire really get drawn out in that story. So, you know, you could say that this summer produces two of these sort of modern myths of the horror canon, Frankenstein's creature and the sexy, seductive, suave, aristocratic vampire, which is how we think of vampires most of the time now anyway. That comes out of this.
0: Was he a writer before he got there that summer?
1: No. And it's not a good novel. It's not good, right? Like people are like, oh, I want to go read The Vampire. It's a vampire with a Y. But don't expect you know, a deathless work of literature. But it is interesting in the history of vampire fiction and the history of horror fiction. You sort of have to know it because, see, you know, where does it come in the genealogy of this modern monster?
0: Okay, so let's get to Frankenstein and Frankenstein's monster and Mary Shelley. You talked about how this came out of a dream she had. What is it about this book that has been, and not just book, the character, that has just been so enticing to us, to writers and filmmakers and readers for centuries now?
1: You know, one place you might start to answer that is you think, okay, Byron says, let's have a ghost story competition. Well, Mary actually doesn't write a ghost story. There's nothing supernatural. There are no ghosts. There's no magic. There's nothing in Frankenstein except science. It's really science fiction. And it's often put as the beginning of this, of a whole genre of fiction we now call sci-fi, in that she and Shelley are both atheists. They don't believe in God or anything like that. And they're very interested in modern chemistry, modern biology, modern electricity, and modern philosophy. And so the novel is, on the one hand, a Gothic novel, but it's also a kind of techno fable about the dangers of what to them was cutting edge modern science. And so ever since then, you know, that was at the beginning of a kind of rise of enlightenment, modern science and technology that, of course, we're still very much living in the midst of. And so every generation finds in that story another cautionary tale about the dangers of a scientific overreach. The subtitle of the novel is The Modern Prometheus, a kind of ironic label for Victor Frankenstein, that is, you know, the god who brought technology to man. Well, here's a modern version of it, and look how pathetic, look how frightening, look how damaging it is to release a non-trained intelligent non-human agent into the world and see what happens, right? You can begin to see why for our moment AI, you know, the novel is having another life is thinking about, well, is the creature an AI? Is that what that is? So you it's not human. It is intelligent. It can be reasoned with, but only to an extent. But for previous generations, you know, it was, I mean, and maybe even still for ours, it would have been a parable about, say, genetic editing or, you know, test tube babies.
0: I read a headline this morning about a new technique for editing embryos, and I thought about Mary Shelley. Yeah.
1: Yes, exactly. And maybe before that, it would have been something like the nuclear bomb or anything that science produced that then, you know, Sorcerer Apprentice-like could not be controlled by humans, and then it was having its own, you know, destructive effect. So there's that, I think, is a big part of it. But it's also, you know, it very much a story about the limits of the human. What does it mean to be a human being? The creature can talk, it can reason, it can feel pain, it can do all these things. Therefore, does it qualify as a human? And what moral obligation does it have on those people, the people around it? The problems of the novel result primarily from the fact that the creature is so ugly that no one can look at it and treat it with any sympathy or love. And so it's an instant outcast, and it's a violent incel. He wants a mate. He can't find one. Everyone hates him. Everyone flees from him, runs from him. And eventually he becomes murderous and a serial killer. And so that's part of that, the story of it too, is a sort of a moral tale.
0: It does seem like the metaphor is more complicated than just saying, you know, this is a cautionary tale about technology, because in some ways you could almost read it as the reverse, right? That it's the rejection of the technology that creates him as a monster, not the technology itself, right?
1: That's right. Yeah. Sort of. Yeah. What are the obligations we have to, you know, our creations? And in that way, it's also deeply a novel about parenthood. And it's bound up with, you know, Mary's relationship with her mother and her father. Her mother died giving birth to her. Mary herself has already lost one child, an infant who died very young. And so she associates birth and death, you know, they're kind of in her in a way. And the questions of what it means to give birth, what it means to create, how closely is that tied to death? And then Victor as the example of a bad father, right? That's his creature is born and he rejects it and he runs away and he treats the creature terribly. And, you know, you might say, well, if Victor had just been a better dad to his son, that none of this would have happened. And of course, Mary and her father, William, to whom she was very close and to whom she dedicated the novel, they had a very complicated relationship. And he had rejected her when she ran off with Percy Shelley. So.
0: Ouch. Wait, was the dedication a snipe or was
1: it? Well, it's very interesting to look at the first few pages of that novel, because the epigraph is from Paradise Lost and it says, "Did I request thee, maker, from my clay to mold me, man? Did I solicit thee from darkness to promote me?" And then you turn the page and it's like, "To my father, William Godwin," you know, to the illustrious William Godwin. So on the one hand, it's a sort of confrontation, like, did I ask to be born? And then, you know, the next page is to the illustrious William Godwin. And then you get into the story about, you know, Victor Frankenstein, who is clearly, you know, by any measure a bad father, if you consider his relationship to his creature a fatherly one. And yeah, and there's all sorts of ways that the creature is coded feminine and shares certain things in common with Mary, actually. So if you look at her notebooks in Geneva, some of the things that the creature says when he tells his story are taken from things she observed in her notebook privately about Geneva and coming there for the first time. So there's all this crossover, and it's really fascinating.
0: So I know that Mary Shelley and Frankenstein has been taken up by contemporary feminist critics and writers, and that there's been a lot of ink spilled about this book as really a book about motherhood, and talking about her own experiences with loss. But I hadn't really heard this element of kind of digging at her father.
1: Yes, it's complicated. Yeah, I mean, the whole idea of bringing a creature sort of back to life from the dead, that dream seems to have originally come from a nightmare she had after she lost her baby. And she writes in her journal, I dreamed that my baby was only cold and I warmed it by the fire and it came back to life. Mm. And I woke up and I had no baby and I was very sad. But there's the sense that that idea of again, birth and death, the kind of toggling between the two, some ways the horrors of giving birth, there's a kind of workshop of filthy creation. Victor's kind of making this creature out of blood and guts, and there's a kind of body horror associated with that as well. Mary would go on to have miscarriages. She would lose almost all her children at some point to childhood diseases. And again, her mother had died within a week of giving birth to her from infection. So it was common in that time, but it didn't make it any easier.
0: You spoke about Mary's personal journals from this time. Were there, I imagine there was a lot to go through. You've got all these writers in a house. I imagine they're doing a lot of writing while they're there. Yes. Were there particular treasures that you found that when you read them, you thought, oh my gosh, I can't believe that's there?
1: In some ways, it's just sort of being able to track what they were doing day by day. I'm trying to think. I mean, there's a great drawing in Percy Shelley's notebook that he brought along with him as they went to visit Mont Blanc in the Alps on a special excursion. And he draws a sort of picture of Mont Blanc and he just writes on it, power. And that is a key word for his response to the Alps. And it actually becomes a kind of key to this whole poem he writes called Mont Blanc, where he is wrestling with this sublime force of nature. And his thing is the human mind is the most powerful thing. The natural world has to, you know, sort of bow down to the human mind's imagining. But confronted with Mont Blanc is sort of a boss level encounter. He's like, I'm not sure my mind is up to this. This is the most sublime, you know, ecstatic, wonderful, frightening, fascinating thing I've ever seen. And so that just that one word, power, that you see written on this, it's sort of a thrilling moment. But that's, you know, there's so many moments like that where you can sort of see them in the process of thinking of things that will become important later. There's a letter that Claire writes to Byron early on in their affair. She's always trying to get him to love her more, and he really doesn't care about her, but he's putting up with it because she's throwing herself at him. In the first letter she writes to Byron, this is basically fan mail at this time, and she writes, my folly may be great, but the creator ought not to destroy his creature. I'll read that again. My folly may be great, but the creator ought not to destroy his creature. Now that's long before anything of Frankenstein has happened. That's back in England. None of them have even left for the continent yet. And she hasn't even had an affair with Byron, but that language is already sort of present in her conception of herself, that she is somehow his creature and that he has created her by being so attractive and compelling and that now her heart belongs to him. So that creature creator stuff, that brings you up short when you see that in a letter.
0: Yeah, from Claire,
1: right, exactly. So, but it's a sign, you know, what you can't quite see, but you can glimpse, are these connections among them all. You know, the way that they,
0: yes,
1: you know, that their traces in their journals, their poems, their letters to one another and to other people, you can see phrases and ideas recurring, which are just the tip of an iceberg of all those late night conversations, which of course aren't recorded in any, you know, real way, but there you can see the trace of, oh yeah, they were all talking about this stuff all the time and we just have the little bits and pieces, but you can see that it was really a productive collaboration.
0: Oh yeah, wow, I love that. I want to return to the climate aspect of it, the sort of real life gothic darkness that enveloped the summer. Were they writing and thinking and responding to that?
1: Yeah, I do think that the cold weather and the darkness certainly contributed to the gothic atmosphere of everything that was going on there. It's not that every day was not, they did see the sun. It's not that every day was dark and cold, but it was unseasonably and unnaturally, maybe supernaturally cold and dark. And as they, you know, once they saw the glaciers and these mountains of ice and the avalanches, there was a sense that what the Shelleys were afraid of is that the world was going to end in ice. The glaciers were growing and that they were entering an ice age. And so it's a reverse of the kind of climate fears we have now. Byron actually writes a poem that summer called Darkness, in which he imagines the sun going out and the world coming to an end because everything freezes to death. And Shelley writes about this when he visits the glacier in the Alpine glaciers that they seem to be moving forward at the rate of several feet a year and are eventually going to just swallow the entire village and then the entire community and maybe the entire world. So given the cold weather, I think they were afraid that they were at the beginning of a new ice age and that the climate crisis that had been caused, unbeknownst to them, by a volcanic eruption, they didn't have a cause for it. They didn't know where this was coming from, but they just were in the face of this sort of implacable cold that seemed a sign of apocalypse. And that kind of apocalyptic thinking kind of informs some of the horror fiction that they're writing as well. It's a sense of helplessness that the world is changing and we don't know where, why, or and there's nothing we can do about it except wait.
0: To me, the real paradox of this story is how specific it was. These specific characters with these specific stories at this very specific moment, and yet how perennially resonant it is. And you read it with college students today, and it speaks to them. It speaks to me at nearly 40 years old. Yes. Book never stops feeling like it's on the cutting edge, which is quite a magic trick. What do you think we'll do with it generations to come?
1: It is an amazing artifact of this scene. You know, there was some magic alchemy in these particular people at this particular time, in this particular place, in the kind of flow of cultural history that happens sometimes. You know, you get these scenes where there's incredible outpouring of art, whether it's the Bloomsbury Group or the East Village in the 1970s or wherever, that you get the right people together almost by accident and an amazing flowering of kind of art happens. Frankenstein is a modern myth. It's escaped from its covers, as it were. You don't even have to have read the novel to know it fairly well, in a sense, you know, to know the myth well. And that doesn't happen very often. Once it happens, then it's common property. It belongs to all of us. You can read the novel, you can see the movies, you can look at the adaptations, you can, you know, read about it. And it's just all part of the long cultural life of Mary Shelley's dream.
0: Andrew Stauffer, thank you so much for speaking with me today on With Good Reason.
1: Thank you. It's been a real pleasure.
0: Andrew Stauffer is an English professor at the University of Virginia. His book, tentatively titled Dark Season, The Summer of Frankenstein, isn't available yet, but it should hit shelves in early 2028. With Good Reason is produced by Virginia Humanities, which acknowledges the Monacan Nation, the original people of the land and waters of our home in Charlottesville, Virginia. Our production team is Sarah McConnell, Lauren Francis, and Matt Dara. Special thanks to Jenny Taylor for booking assistance. 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I'm Allison Quantz. 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

School's out, and here are your summer safety tips for drivers and parents from the PALA Safety Committee. During those last few days of school, be aware that kids may be arriving or leaving school at different times throughout the day. Remember that playground speed limits remain in effect all year long, including summer. Always watch for children as you're backing up. It's a good habit to walk around behind your vehicle and make sure no small kids are around, and watch for clues like soccer nets or balls nearby. Parents, teach your children well. Make eye contact with drivers before they cross the road in front of them. Remind kids to stop, look, and listen before crossing the street. And never run. Walk across the street. And have a safe and happy summer. 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

Prez Radio 91.3. It's about 4:15 right now, and we've got a fire to report. It is in the Rainbow area alongside the east side of I-15, pulling up the freeway report right now. And we do see very heavy traffic from about, let's see, it looks like it's all the way backed up into Escondido now. So stop and go traffic all the way from Escondido up to about Mission Road, and then continuing slow on into Temecula as usual. But this fire now has caused shelter-in-place orders for much of the area near I-15 and Highway 76, and it is causing major traffic delays. You might want to either delay or avoid coming north on the 15 right now, because you're looking at least 10 to 15 miles of backed-up traffic. So we'll keep you updated on this fire in the Pala to east of Fallbrook Rainbow area alongside the I-15 corridor, as we learn more. 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

0: That's the Talking Heads on Res Radio 91.3 with another update about the so-called Mission Fire. We've got details now for you. It began sometime after 1 o'clock, probably about, looks like just after 1 o'clock. Described as being south of Mission Road along the eastern side of the I-15. It did cause a closure of the Mission Road on and off ramps for a time, 76 as well. As of about an hour ago, evacuation and shelter-in-place orders were lifted for all three zones affected. But it is still greatly affected, and the forward progress was stopped at about 7 acres. But the northbound I-15 traffic is badly, badly affected. So all the way from just south of Mission Road all the way down into Escondido, it's just totally backed up right now. If you anybody coming from the south, it's going to be a long drive, and you might want to avoid heading down that way as well. Right at the 76 and I-15 is pretty tied up right now as well. So that's the word on the Mission Fire. Appears to be pretty much under control. It was contained more than an hour ago at 7 acres, but still a lot of smoke and a lot of bad traffic. 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
0: That's the time in the traditional language of the Kupeno people, Patnahil. 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